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1: For 91.9 KVCR News, I'm Madison Ahmed, and this is Economics IE. Here's some of this week's top economic stories from around the region and the state. Starting up at our state capitol, California lawmakers dispensed with their appropriation suspense files last Thursday. From our California newsroom partner, CAP Radio, Laura Fitzgerald reports the powerful committees play a key role in which bills move forward each session.
2: The suspense file is where bills that cost over a certain threshold are placed until lawmakers can vote on which ones should move forward. It allows lawmakers and interest groups an opportunity to kill bills they don't like behind closed doors. A controversial measure that would expand California's ability to go after companies with monopolistic behavior made it out, but the committee watered it down to remove a private right of action. California's business communities have launched a widespread campaign against the measure. A bill that would have allowed California's Department of Public Health access to ICE detention facilities for safety inspections was killed, as was a measure aimed at limiting smartphone use in K-8 classrooms. An effort to crack down on ticket scalping for live entertainment at independent venues and a bill to study reintroducing the grizzly bear to California also stalled. In Sacramento, I'm Laura Fitzgerald.
1: The Public Policy Institute of California, or PPIC, has released a new report on the state's housing crisis. Home ownership rates are substantially lower than the rest of the country at about 56%. But there's a new metric that's revealed itself. More than half of Californians don't own a home until their late 40s. In much of the country, home ownership rates rise rapidly for young adults in their 20s and 30s. By age 37, half of young adults in the rest of the U.S. own their home. In California, this increase is modest. At every age through the 30s and most of the 40s, renters outnumber owners. It's not until Californians reach their late 40s that homeowners finally become a majority. That means most working-age Californians are renting. Meanwhile, Coachella's city council is moving toward a permanent ban on data centers. The council on Wednesday unanimously approved the first reading of an ordinance that would prohibit large-scale data centers citywide. KVCR's Anthony Victoria has been following the issue.
3: The city says concerns over water, electricity, noise, and potential impacts on emergency response are guiding its approach to the ban. Coachella's planning staff considered recommending that the ban go before voters. Instead, they prefer an ordinance because a future council could change it through the normal public process without an election. That would give the

0: 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For KVCR News, I'm Madison Ament.
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3: 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Families of children adopted from Kazakhstan meet every summer in New Hampshire's Lake Country to celebrate the food and culture of their country of origin. A closer look here just about 5 minutes away, then it's Marketplace coming up at 6. A traffic hazard listed just a minute ago on the 15 North, north of Kenwood Avenue. It looks like an SUV blocking the number 4 lane. Over to the 60 West at the Hecox Street on-ramp, a report of a fire. This is on the right-hand shoulder area of the on-ramp. Also on the 60 eastbound with a traffic hazard just east of Reservoir Street, a wooden panel of sorts in the number 3 lane. And to the 15 North, a hazard at the Temescal Canyon Road off-ramp. No real details here beyond the location. Over then to the 15 North, north of Kenwood Avenue. This one is a repeat, so scratch that one. Over to the 10 West, with a hazard west of Mountain Avenue. We have a vehicle in the general purpose area of the roadway. It will be partly cloudy with patchy dense fog overnight tonight. Inland valley lows in the mid-60s. Cloudy tomorrow morning, then becoming mostly sunny. The highs for the rest of the week just either side of 100. 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
4: From NPR News, this is All Things Considered. I'm Mary Louise Kelly.
5: And I'm Juana Summers. Young adults are struggling to find affordable housing. A group of Gen Z women in Washington found cheap rent in an unexpected community, living with nuns. But now that home is closing. NPR's Windsor Johnston reports.
6: On the front porch of Ann Montgomery House in Northeast D.C., Sister Diane Roach thinks back to when she started the home. By nightfall, she'll lock the doors for the last time.
7: I'm 76, and something inside me just said this is it.
6: For 10 years, the house has given young women an affordable place to live while studying and launching careers in one of the nation's most expensive cities. Because the sisters own the home, they could offer rooms for well below market rent.
7: The stipend for a PhD is something like $700 a month. How are you supposed to support yourself on that? How do you live?
6: But affordability is only part of what the sisters wanted to offer. Residents cook meals, share dinner most nights, and gather each morning for a brief reflection. 23-year-old Abigail Bowman moved in after she landed a fellowship.
8: The financial component was large, but I think beyond that, I wouldn't have been able to live in the environment that DC was in with the work that I was doing if I didn't have that community aspect as well.
6: Mary Gardner was 24 when she found the house through a former resident while interning on Capitol Hill.
9: She's like, oh, you have to reach out to Sister Diane. There are these hip social justice sisters, and they have this intentional living community. I was like, great, social justice, perfect.
6: After draining days at work, Gardner says she would go home and vent to Sister Claire.
9: I would go off, and she'd just nod, and then she'd be like, but, and she'd find a silver lining. She's like our silver lining queen.
6: Their search for affordable housing reflects a broader challenge facing young adults across the country. Ingrid Gold Ellen is a housing professor at New York University.
10: They're just starting out in the labor market. They haven't had a chance to get their footing.
6: Many young workers cope with high rents by living with roommates, moving back home, or taking on long commutes. Ellen says pricing them out of major cities can stunt economic development.
10: If cities don't accommodate

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1: This final note on the way out today, in which, once again, we bring the bond market to your attention. I know this is a couple of times in the past week or so, but you are not going to want to sleep on the long end of the yield curve. The 30-year Treasury, the yield on which hit today 5.31%, the highest it's been since 2007. Pick your own adventure as to why ever-increasing piles of government debt, all that AI borrowing that's happening, markets being a little concerned about the Fed, or maybe all three. Amir Babawi, Caitlin Esch, John Gordon Noyakar, Steve Mullis, and Stephanie Seek are the Marketplace editing staff. Kelly Silvera is the news director. And I'm Kai Rizdahl. We will see you tomorrow, everybody. This is APM.
2: 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I'm David Fleming, going back to All Things Considered now in just a little over a minute. 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It'll be partly cloudy tonight. Some patchy dense fog expected overnight, once again, with inland valley lows in the mid-60s. Partly cloudy tomorrow morning, then becoming mostly sunny. The highs for the rest of the week just either side of 100. 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
3: This is All Things Considered from NPR News. I'm Mary Louise Kelly.
0: And I'm Juana Summers. Actress Hayden Panettiere, star of TV shows Heroes and Nashville, has died at the age of 36. In a statement, her father said, "She was an incredible light and a force of nature who brought immeasurable love and joy to all who knew her and to the millions who watched her on screen." Her cause of death has not been shared publicly.
3: Panettiere began acting from a very young age, appearing in her first commercial at just 11 months old.
7: At Play School, we know at home or away, babies like having their favorite toys with them.
8: I've been here before. So
0: at just 4 years old, she landed a role on the soap opera One Life to Live.
9: Where's Daddy's big girl? Where's Daddy's big girl? Mommy's going to be just fine, sweetheart.
8: How do you know?
9: Because I know your mommy is a very strong, determined woman.
8: What does that mean?
3: She was 9 when she broke onto the big screen as the voice of Dot in A Bug's Life.
10: I'm never going to make a difference.
8: Me neither. I'm a royal ant and I can't even fly yet. I'm too little.
0: And Hayden Panettiere's true ascent to stardom came at age 11 when she starred opposite Denzel Washington in Remember the Titans.
11: My fear's getting better. I'll admit that. But you're still weak on the left side.
12: We're not weak on the left side. We just gotta work harder on the left side. That's all.
11: It's not the problem.
12: What is the problem?
11: I think it is, but it ain't. It's
12: your
11: pass.
12: Tell me what the problem. It's not. It's a run anyway. It's not a pass.
3: But as with many child stars, the high highs came with low lows. She shared stories of both in her memoir, This Is Me, A Reckoning, published earlier this year.
0: In an interview about her book, Panettiere told NPR's Sasha Pfeiffer that she felt she lost the chance to have a normal childhood.
13: I was trying to fit into two different worlds. One was a very adult world, which was the industry, and one was the world of being a normal kid, and struggled with both in different ways, but I desperately wanted to fit in. That's what I wanted more than anything.
3: Her struggles morphed and grew along with her career. Hollywood placed a lot of value on her ability to cry on camera, but it came at a cost.
13: When I was a child, it was easy for me to jump in and out of the characters, but as I got older, it was harder and harder, and I had to take more of a running start, and it was harder for me to pull myself out of those dark moments.
0: Marlo Stern is a chief correspondent for Variety and wrote an article titled "Hollywood Failed Hayden Panettiere," and our conversation does mention sexual assault. He joins me now. Welcome to All Things Considered.
14: Hello.
0: I just want to start by talking about Hayden Panettiere's career. What are some of the moments and roles that stand out for you?
14: Oh, wow. It's such a long career she's had, even though she passed away so young, unfortunately. But I think it's

0: 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And from 20th Century Studios with the Dog Stars, director Ridley Scott returns with a post-apocalyptic thriller starring Jacob Elordi, Josh Brolin, Margaret Qualley, and Guy Pearce. In theaters and IMAX, August 28th.
1: 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I didn't. 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
4: Partly cloudy tonight. We'll have patchy dense fog overnight with inland valley lows dropping to the mid-60s. I'm David Fleming with this KVCR weather update. Partly cloudy tomorrow morning, then becoming mostly sunny. The highs over the rest of this week, just either side of 100.
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6: Futuro Media and PRX, it's Latino USA. I'm Maria Hinojosa. Today, flipping Texas. Can Texas turn blue? We're going to start first with Tejano superstar Bobby Pulido, a self-described moderate Democrat hoping to court back Latino voters.
7: I'm running as a Democrat for sure. Always been a Democrat. But I'm not going to message like every other Democrat's been messaging because that doesn't work.
6: And later, Gina Hinojosa, a state rep and the Democratic candidate facing off against Governor Greg Abbott.
8: Every American should care about this race for governor in Texas. There is no race that is more important in 2026. The fate of the union depends on Texas.
6: All this coming up on Latino USA. Stay with us. No te vayas.
9: Live from NPR News, I'm Giles Snyder. President Trump's special envoy, his son-in-law, Jared Kushner, is trying to move forward with the U.S. roadmap for post-war Gaza. He held marathon talks today with Israeli Prime Minister Benjamin Netanyahu and Pierce Daniel Estrin is in Tel Aviv.
10: The main points of contention between Israel and Hamas are these. The plan calls for Hamas to disarm and for Israel to withdraw from the parts of Gaza that it still occupies. Now, Trump's Board of Peace put out this 15-point roadmap a few weeks ago, and the roadmap says that this would happen in stages, that Hamas would disarm bit by bit and that Israel would withdraw its troops bit by bit. Mm-hmm. But Netanyahu came out and said he rejected that roadmap, and he said all disarmament of Hamas would have to be completed first before a single soldier moves from Gaza.
9: The Pentagon is ordering 30 U.S. universities to conduct audits of their ties to foreign entities or risk losing federal research dollars. The administration targeting connections with China, Russia, and Iran, as NPR's Alyssa Nadworny reports.
11: The Trump administration has highlighted partnerships with and funding from foreign organizations in the past in an attempt to root out what it sees as foreign influence. These latest audits follow the same goal. The administration said the scrutiny is to protect national security, warding off, quote, intellectual property theft and adversarial exploitation. Earlier this year, the U.S. Department of Education created an online dashboard to track foreign gifts and contracts. It shows Harvard University receiving the most foreign gifts, with China as the leading source. Harvard was among the 30 universities asked to do a new audit, along with New York University and MIT. The universities have not provided comment on the request. Alyssa Nadworny, NPR News.
9: Now to Indiana. Officials there estimate more than 1,000 people have been displaced by flooding that's affected the state since late last week. Caroline Beck from member station WFYI reports on the latest update from Indiana Governor Mike Braun.
12: Governor Braun is requesting a federal disaster declaration through FEMA to help pay for things like individual assistance and hazard mitigation. Braun says the state is collecting data on the total damage right now and hopes to hear back from FEMA in the next 10 days.
13: It'll be as quickly as it can get done. It takes a while to compile all that. And we got a good relationship with the administration, so I think we'll be in a place to where we will know how to expedite it. We got to see what it is, and we go from there.
12: Homeowners can submit damage reports and request temporary help, including housing assistance, with the state. For NPR News, I'm Caroline Beck in Indianapolis.
9: In West Virginia, one person was killed in weekend flooding. Much of the state remains under a flash flood watch. This is NPR. Amazon has changed its terms of service to give it more protection against class action lawsuits. Amazon has brought back what's called an arbitration agreement that will now generally require shoppers to resolve any disputes outside the court system, NPR's Alina Selyuk reports.
14: Amazon says anyone who uses its service is now automatically bound by its new legal clauses. They're aimed at preventing customers from filing class action lawsuits. They also require any grievances against the company be resolved privately through arbitration rather than in front of a judge or a jury. People can still file in small claims court. A note that Amazon is among NPR's financial supporters. Amazon previously removed this kind of arbitration clause about 5 years ago after facing tens of thousands of claims over allegations the company's smart speaker recorded without permission. Amazon's new terms have a way to handle a potential repeat by settling any waves of similar claims in batches. Alina Selyuk, NPR News.
9: Opening statements have begun in Las Vegas in the trial of a man linked to the killing of Tupac Shakur. Shakur was killed in a drive-by shooting in 1996. Few have been willing to speak about it, but a prosecutor told jurors Monday that the man accused of orchestrating the shooting is the one person who has a hard time being silent. Dwayne Davis is charged with murder. He wrote a tell-all memoir in 2019 that revived the cold case. Major stock markets in Asia largely down in Tuesday trading after Wall Street slipped. The S&P 500 lost half a percentage point Monday, but remains near the all-time high set last week. 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
6: Welcome to Latino USA. I'm Maria Hinojosa. It is around 9 p.m. on a hot Friday night in mid-July. And it's hot because I'm in the Rio Grande Valley in South Texas, in the city of Weslaco, on the U.S.-Mexico border. And I'm here because I'm spending time with Tejano superstar Bobby Pulido.
19: I'm going to go in there and start by singing Hermoso Cariño. Then I will sing Desvelado.
6: But tonight, this singer isn't performing at an arena or a concert hall. He's taking the stage at a local quinceañera, something Bobby Pulido has been doing regularly over the last few months.
19: And then we give her a little gift. We take a picture with the family.
6: Pulido is here for more than music. He wants to share a message with everyone in that room.
19: I'm Bobby Pulido, and I'm running for Congress. Thank you for your support, and God bless you.
6: He's a Democrat looking to flip Texas' 15th congressional district from red to blue. His opponent is incumbent Monica de la Cruz. She was first elected in 2022. Back then, Congresswoman de la Cruz became the first Latina and first Republican to win the seat in more than 100 years. Until then, it had always been held by a Democrat. Now, Pulido wants to flip the seat back. And that's why he's campaigning as much as he can, everywhere he can, even at quinceañeras.
19: It would not have been my idea to do this had my opponent not insulted me and tried to demean me by calling me a quinceañera singer. So she has really turned out to be one of our better strategists.
8: Pulido has now performed at dozens of quinceañeras throughout the 15th district, which is predominantly Latino and working class. It begins on the border, and the district extends all the way up to parts near San Antonio, more than 200 miles away.
20: So how are you feeling as you're getting ready to go on stage?
19: I'm feeling good. We saw an internal poll, and I'm happy. We're in a good place.
20: We see a little sparkle in your eye.
19: Yeah. I've been taking lots of hits. It's been a barrage of hits, and the fact that they're not sticking makes me very happy.
8: Back at the 15, Pulido enters the venue to roaring applause. He sings under the moody blue light that floods the room. The room erupts. He dances a waltz with 15-year-old Emma and spins her around the room in her bright, sparkly dress. Shortly after, Pulido starts saying his goodbyes. He shakes hands, he gives hugs, and he takes photos. It's another busy night for Pulido. He still has one more quinceañera stop before he can call it a night. But before I leave this quince, I ask Emma's dad, Rolando, why he invited Bobby Pulido to his daughter's quinceañera.
21: For a long time, I think the Rio Grande Valley has been starving for a moderate. We had a big movement here this last cycle to a lot of the conservative vote that came out. But I think it's not just necessarily that it was our community wanting to move into that direction. I just think they didn't have another option.
8: And that's where he says Pulido comes in.
21: He holds a lot of my values and a lot of our community's values. And we're a big community. We fish, we hunt, and we do a lot of sport. And I think that we've lost a lot of that in our Democratic Party. And I'm a Democrat, been a lifelong Democrat. And I just felt that it was time for a moderate movement.
8: He says he wanted his friends and family to see that they have another option in this election.
21: My intention is just to bring awareness to our community and bring awareness to my friends and family that this is who I support and why. I want the conversation to start. I have family members that voted red and that voted for Trump before. We've just stopped talking to each other, you know, and I just think we need to start talking to each other again.
8: So, can a Tejano superstar really flip this congressional seat in South Texas? And what does a moderate Democrat on the border really stand for? Story. I sit down with Tejano superstar and the Democratic candidate for the 15th Congressional District in Texas, Bobby Pulido. We're going to talk about the issues he thinks are most important to South Texas voters, why he believes Democrats have lost some Latino voters, and why he thinks he's the one that can bring them back. Bobby Pulido, thank you for joining me on Latino USA.
22: My pleasure.
8: Take me back to Bobby Pulido, the kid, growing up in the RGV. What were the politics back then when you were little? Was it undisputedly Democrat?
22: It was. Oh, yes. And things have changed. I think the party really didn't do it any favors by really understanding the Latino culture. I think still to this day, there's a blind spot. I don't think that the party talks enough about economics. My dad was a migrant farm worker, so was his dad. We come from very humble beginnings. Majority of the people here come from nothing. And when you have a party that talks about at least we'll cut your taxes, which is the Republican Party, to a lot of first-generation Hispanics that are making money, and I think us as Democrats don't talk enough about economics as we talk about social progress. Which social progress is important, but I don't think that we should leave out what do we want to do to help people help themselves and get out of poverty.
8: Is that how you understand the fact that this pretty strongly blue area then goes in 2022 to Monica de la Cruz, a Republican?
22: Well, there were shenanigans that went on there. They drew the district to get her in.
0: In Texas, these maps have repeatedly gotten lawmakers in trouble over allegations of giving unfair advantages to certain political parties or voting groups.
22: It's still Democrat. Not as much as it used to be. But she would not have won if had they not helped her by drawing the maps.
20: Besides the gerrymandering of that district, what else happened?
22: Democratic parties stopped coming here. They stopped investing here, they took it for granted, and they thought that this place would always stay blue. And I think that there wasn't a message that was of economic. You got to understand, right? Like, now we have people that have wealth. They're doing good for themselves. And they look at, one party is viewed as the party of the rich, and the other party is viewed as the party of the poor. And I'm here to tell you, don't treat us like we're poor. We don't think we're poor. We think we're broke. Because we know that next tomorrow we're going to make it. At least that's what we believe. And we don't like to be marginalized. And people want to be associated with the winner. And they want to be associated with success. And that's what the Republican Party has done, even if they're driving the whole country in the gutter, which is exactly what they're doing.
20: I'm really fascinated by what you just said. Latinos in the RGV, we know we're broke, but don't tell us we're poor.
22: We're very proud. We don't accept our poverty. We fight for it to get out of it. That's in our DNA. Yeah.
20: And you felt like the Democratic Party in the past was like, oh, you're poor. We need to take care of you.
22: Yeah, of course.
20: And your message is?
22: I want to want a hope, aspiration, opportunity, the dignity of work. That's what made us. That's who we are. Hardworking people here, man. And I want to tell that story.
20: And your campaign, your message is not Team Red, not Team Blue. Team U.
22: Yes.
20: Well, why not be Team Blue, though?
22: The sentiment here is that people's loyalties lie to their party and not to the people. And I can tell you there's a lot of disappointment right now with disillusionment with both parties. I'm running as a Democrat, for sure. I've always been a Democrat. But I'm not going to message like every other Democrat's been messaging, because that doesn't work.
20: And what do you think that messaging would be that would make you essentially clueless in this community?
22: If I tried to defend the indefensible, let's start with that. I think Biden's border policy was a failure, and it hurt us big time here. Took him years to sign an executive order on the border.
1: Today, I'm announcing actions to bar migrants who cross our southern border unlawfully from receiving asylum. Migrants will be restricted from receiving asylum at our southern border unless they seek it after entering through an established lawful process.
22: The asylum process was a big problem. I got to see these tent cities across the border. And there was a lot of people, especially border patrol agents and law enforcement, that felt that it was just ignored. I think that was a huge frustration down here. And people want honesty. Each party is always defending why they did it. And they're telling you, no, you're wrong. Let me explain to you why you're wrong. And that's what MAGA's doing right now, right? Oh, no, the economy's great. What war? There's no war. People are sick and tired of that. They want to hear a politician say, you know what? You're right. That was a mistake. And we're going to fix it. And here's what we're going to do to get it better.
20: I'm stuck on the part where these are people who were applying for asylum.
22: Yes.
20: Are you saying it just needed to be
22: reformed? Now, I'll criticize anybody, right? Trump killed a really good bill that Senator James Lankford had actually proposed that would have had more immigration judges to speed those cases up. But he killed it because of politics, right? So I'm not going to sit here and just criticize my own team. I think we made a mistake.
20: And your border policy, your policies on refugees, you believe it should look like what?
22: Ideally, that we would have it either in their own country where they file for asylum, or they file for asylum in a Central American country that's willing to cooperate with us. And instead of paying a cartel, you can pay into this great country. I want immigrants in here. I do. I want them to be able to live that American dream. We need immigration reform. I feel like the immigrant has been used as a pawn to try to scare people or use them to say, like, everybody's welcome, right? It's impossible to say, hey, everybody come in. I don't think it's a logical thing. So there has to be a balance.
20: Coming up on Latino USA, I continue my conversation with congressional candidate Bobby Pulido, more on where he stands on key issues and what exactly it means to be a moderate Democrat in South Texas. Stay with us. No te vayas.

0: On the next KVC Arts, we'll hear from Sydney Hess and Daisy Gonzalez talking about the upcoming Oktoberfest, a collection of female or femme-fronted bands that'll be at the Packing House Brewery in Riverside August 28th. KVC Arts, Tuesday at 2 and 6:30 p.m. Partly cloudy tonight. We'll have patchy dense fog overnight with inland valley lows dropping to the mid-60s. I'm David Fleming with this KVCR weather update. Partly cloudy tomorrow morning, then becoming mostly sunny. The highs over the rest of this week, just either side of 100.
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2: It's Latino USA. I'm Maria Hinojosa. We're back with the Democratic candidate for the 15th Congressional District in Texas, Bobby Pulido. So, can we do a couple of quick speed round on some big issues that matter to voters?
3: Yeah.
2: So, you talk about the economy. A lot of people in the Democratic Party, the more progressive wing, is saying that there needs to be higher taxes on billionaires. You agree?
3: Agree.
2: Do you believe that abortion should be legal in the state of Texas?
3: Legal.
2: Accessible. Where women...
3: If it's needed for somebody, I do not want a woman dying of sepsis. Yes. And mind you, I don't believe in abortion personally. It's not something I believe in. But I don't believe in forcing my opinions and my beliefs on other people. Everybody has their own reality.
2: A woman in Texas, South Texas, should have the legal right. With her doctor.
3: Yes.
2: To an abortion. Can we talk about Israel and Gaza?
3: Yeah.
2: Can you tell us where you stand on the issue of Gaza and what's been happening there?
3: I'm just disappointed that it hasn't been able to get resolved. I don't like to be a flamethrower. There's a lot of words that you can throw around back and forth that are very inflammatory, and I choose not to get into that rhetoric.
2: Are you saying you won't label what happened in Gaza a genocide?
3: I don't like anything this labels, right? I don't.
2: But the United Nations labeled.
3: That's fine. The United Nations can do what the United Nations does. But I think, this has been something that I think historically been a big issue. And there's a lot of moving parts right now. I'm not privy to all the information that a congressman is. I'm an outsider. And I want peace. That's all I can tell you.
2: Would you vote for an arms embargo against Israel?
3: I just told you I'm not privy to all the information. Congressmen have access to information that I don't. And I think that would allow them to make a better decision on it.
2: Let's talk about the Democratic Party for a second. One of the things that the Republican Party, or that MAGA, has done is that it's been able to define itself in three words, right? Build a wall. Two words. Mass deportation.
3: Yeah.
2: What would you like the slogan for the Democrats to be? If Bobby Pulido has a chance to say, here's what we stand for.
3: Se vale soñar.
2: Ooh, se vale soñar in Spanish.
3: It's okay to dream. When you stop dreaming, then you have no motivation to live in life. And I think we got to get back to that. It really puts a lot of things into place to help you advance what you want to do.
2: In the Democratic Party now, because you are a member of the Democratic Party, right?
3: Yes.
2: There is a battle between the more moderates like Hakeem Jeffries or yourself and the more progressives like AOC, for example.
3: Mm.
2: So where do you see the heart of the Democratic Party?
3: I think it just depends on the issue, Maria. I know it doesn't sound sexy to say like I'm not a socialist, right? I don't think that our capitalism that we have it as the way it is right now has been working properly. When the airlines have problems, we bail them out. When the car companies have problems, we bail them out. When the actual real people have problems, nobody bails the actual person out, right? So that's not working, and I understand the resentment. Does that mean that I think we need to throw everything away and go scorched earth? No. I'm a blue dog Democrat that's willing to work with progressives on certain issues that I agree with.
2: What is your definition of a blue dog Democrat?
3: I mean, culturally conservative in many ways. I believe in balanced budgets. I don't believe in weapon bans.
2: You don't believe in weapon bans?
3: No.
2: Not even for the AR-15, for example?
3: I do not.
2: Mm-mm. Do you believe in an age limit for access?
3: I would be willing to look at that, but I don't believe in banning.
2: So even in the state of Texas, where Uvalde happened, you're not prepared to say the age for legal purchase of an assault rifle
3: should be... I didn't tell you about the age. I said a ban.
2: But...
3: So if you were to tell me, if they said, okay, we're going to ban assault weapons, I would not vote for that.
2: But if they say we're going to make it so that you have to be 21 in order to buy...
3: I'm not opposed to an age limit.
2: Okay. Why are you so adamant on, like, no banning? I mean, an assault, if you're...
3: You see, you're trying...
2: No, I'm actually not even trying to be political. It's just... I mean, I'm not a gun person, but...
3: Right, because you're from New York.
2: Right.
3: Right.
2: But having covered Uvalde...
3: Yes.
2: Right?
3: And I'll ask you this. Even after Uvalde... They elect Republicans there.
2: 100%.
3: That affected their community, Maria.
2: Oh, yeah.
3: Okay. If their own community, if that doesn't move the needle, then maybe the disconnected people are the ones that aren't from there. How about that? Because I think that's the thing about rural people. We're tired of people from the big city coming and telling us how we should do things.
2: Ooh, that was like low.
3: The point is... You don't know what it's like to live here. I do. And I'm a father. And I had a scare with my son. He was in high school and I got a false alarm. And it's the worst feeling I've ever had.
2: And so, still you're not prepared to say we need
3: a ban is not going to work. I think the way we purchase weapons, it's broken. Everybody keeps talking about, are you for more background checks? And you're going to go, yes, of course. And I'm going to tell you that a majority of these people that commit these atrocities don't have a record. And that background check isn't ever going to identify that Uvalde shooter. So we need to work our way backward and go like, okay, what would have worked? And what common denominator is happening with all these cases? And how can you go back to fix it? And I do have a plan. I'm not going to talk about it yet, but I do have a plan.
2: Let's talk a little bit about the killing of Lorenzo Salgado Araujo in Houston.
3: Yeah.
4: He was a 52-year-old Mexican father of three U.S. citizen sons, lived in the United States for nearly 35 years, worked in construction.
2: A few days later, the killing of Johann Sebastian Duran Guerrero in Maine.
5: Outrage is growing across the country after another person was shot and killed by an ICE agent.
2: It could have happened here.
3: Absolutely.
2: So your reaction to the killings and...
3: I'm appalled. What do you expect? They give them quotas, right? They don't care how they give them.
2: Do you think ICE should be abolished?
3: In its current form? Yes. Do you have to have some type of deportation force to go find bad actors and remove them from society? Yes, absolutely.
2: So what's going on for you, Bobby, as you watch what's happening in Congress, where ICE has received billions upon billions upon billions of dollars? If you were in Congress, would you be voting for those dollars
3: for ICE? Vote against it.
2: You'd vote against it?
3: Yes.
2: Do you think that this has been a clean race or a dirty race?
3: Dirty. Very dirty.
2: What do you mean?
3: I knew that they were going to hit me. I didn't think it would be the way it's done. It's kind of amusing.
2: Tell us about, because your opponent, Monica de la Cruz, has come at you pretty intensely.
3: Of course.
6: This is a man who even members of his own party have condemned for denigrating the bodies of women.
3: Because she's afraid she's going to lose.
2: Is that how you see it?
3: Oh, yes. Absolutely.
2: The attacks on your character, that you're misogynistic.
3: Oh, yeah.
2: That you...
3: All of those things. Where do those things originate?
2: They would say they originate from your own record. Past tweets, people that you've hung out with.
3: Yeah. There's a lot to unpack there, right? They have an infrastructure. I've always said Republicans can make Mother Teresa look bad if you give them enough time. Because they have a smear machine. And they're all the tabloids, right? Fox News Digital, New York Post, Daily Caller. There's a lot of material on me, Maria. I've been around. I've been an open book for 30 years. I never had a scandal as a musician, ever. Those tweets have always been there.
2: What do you think about those tweets now?
3: I regret some of them. I wasn't thinking about running 12 years ago.
2: And so now when you look at that and you're
3: I cringe, of course. It's
2: you're like, I'm
3: context.
2: Just making a joke about a woman's body or I'm
3: that
2: just
3: was bad. I regret that one. There's some that I've said I regret. I do. I wish I could have them back. Yeah, and I'm embarrassed by it.
2: Are these the moments when you're like, why did I do this?
3: I'm never regretting that. Win or lose. I'm in it. I made the decision. And I'm not doubting any of that. I knew that that was going to probably be something that would come out.
2: But you don't regret jumping into the race?
3: Hell no.
2: If you win, you're going to be one of 435 members
3: That's right.
2: of Congress.
3: That's right.
2: It seems like you're running because you want to make your reality visible. In other words, to make the people of the Rio Grande Valley and their issues visible.
3: Bingo. I want to make them visible because we've been too invisible right now. When I go other places and I go up north and I tell people I'm from the Rio Grande Valley, where's that? I feel like nobody's seeing us. Nobody gets us. I want them to know exactly where we are and who we are.
2: And if you were writing a song about your campaign, what would that song be?
3: I have a song already that I wrote a long time ago called Algún Día.
2: So that's your campaign song?
3: Yeah. And it ends with Se Vale Soñar. Algún día voy a comprarme mi carrito de mis sueños. Voy a comprarme esa casa que deseo. Y que me sobre más dinero para ayudar a los demás. That right there is the world that I want my kids to live in. I want my kids to buy their house of the dreams, their car of the dreams, and have a little money left over to help other people. Se vale soñar.
2: How are you feeling about the race, Bobby?
3: I could never let myself be overconfident. I'll just tell you that we have a great shot at winning. And we're going to shock the world. I think we're going up and down the district. We're talking to a lot of people. And you'd be surprised how many Republican voters are voting for me. A lot. And I feel very confident that we can prevail. But I'm always running like I'm from behind. And I am busting my ass. And I'm trying to get in front of as many people as I can. And it's hard. But if you want to go help people, that's what it takes.
2: Bobby Pulido, thank you for joining me on Latino USA.
3: You're welcome.
2: That was Bobby Pulido running for Congress in the 15th Congressional District in Texas. We've reached out to his Republican opponent, incumbent Congresswoman Monica de la Cruz, for a future interview. Now we're going to keep looking at Texas politics and the candidates hoping to change the DNA of that state. So let's zoom out a bit and look now at the race for governor. I am standing on the side of a lone rural road. There's rolling flatlands all around me. I'm actually in the outskirts of the city of Amarillo in the Texas panhandle.
7: Tap and have water. We should be able to trust.
2: The voice you hear in the background belongs to Gina Hinojosa, no relation. She's been in the Texas State House of Representatives since 2017. Hinojosa is standing on a patch of gravel near the road, speaking with locals and the media about a massive data center that's being constructed just feet from where we are.
7: This is a 5 miles by 5 miles largest potential data center in the whole world.
2: This is Project Matador.
8: Project Matador is a facility that would feature 4 nuclear reactors, a natural gas electricity plant, solar panels, and super data processing computers.
2: Hinojosa is here to hear from locals who are concerned about Project Matador and other data centers like it that are popping up all across the state of Texas. Like this woman who's from around the area.
9: I feel like this area is being grossly taken advantage of. The people here are extremely nice and considerate, and these are not local companies. They do not respect the area. And people are expected to just sit back and say, okay, thank you. We'll just wait. And I think now you've seen the boiling point.
2: Hinojosa listens carefully before she responds, Lately, she's been traveling all across the state to hear from constituents about these and other concerns. Their opinions matter more than ever because Hinojosa is no longer just a state representative. She is now the Democratic nominee for governor in the state of Texas. And soon, if elected, she could have a lot more say in whether projects like data centers actually go through.
7: This is state land being subsidized by the taxpayer in a big, big way, with no information about water usage, with no information about the strain it's going to have on their grid and electricity prices.
2: Yes. You're saying I want to be a different kind of Texas governor.
7: We need a governor who is working for the people of Texas and not the moneyed special interests. That is the problem we have after 12 years of Greg Abbott, 30 years of one-party rule. It's that saying, power corrupts absolutely. And that is the sad reality we are facing here in Texas. And so people on their own, independently, are learning about what's happening, showing up to push back up against these big, giant, global corporations.
2: Hinojosa is referring to the data centers run by tech giants and billionaires that are popping up all over the nation, accused of contributing to noise pollution, increasing electricity bills, straining power grids, and consuming millions of gallons of water. Texas is one of the top states with the most data centers in the nation, with more under construction, despite unanswered concerns and public opposition. Hinojosa says she too is fighting back. Her gubernatorial campaign slogan is No Te Dejes, which roughly translates to don't let yourself get pushed around.
7: My grandmother used to tell me all the time, No Te Dejes. And I'm from the Rio Grande Valley, down in South Texas on the border with Mexico. And she would tell me almost as a regaña, like a scolding. Gina, no te dejes. Why am I doing this? Why am I running for governor of Texas? I never meant to do this. And I thought about how my grandmother taught me. It's that lesson that I believe is passed down in our culture from women to women, from grandmothers and mothers to daughters.
2: But can Texas elect a Democratic governor? The last person to pull that off was Governor Ann Richards in 1990, more than 30 years ago. And even if Gina Hinojosa were to be elected, how does she think she can govern as a Democrat in a state where Republicans hold the majority in the state legislature? For this interview, I sit down with State Representative Gina Hinojosa, the Latina Democrat running for governor in Texas against Republican incumbent Greg Abbott. We're going to talk about issues like education, water, and access to abortion, why she believes she can turn historically Republican Texas blue, and why this race will have national consequences. Gina Hinojosa, thank you so much for joining me on Latino USA.
7: It's my pleasure.
2: So why should people who are not from Texas be paying attention to your campaign and to the issues that you're talking about that are very much Texas-based?
7: So every American should care about this race for governor in Texas. There is no race that is more important in 2026. After the U.S. Supreme Court decision a few months ago that gutted the Voting Rights Act,
10: the Supreme Court ruled that a state's district map makers must prove that they intentionally drew districts to dilute the voting power of a racial minority.
11: With the ruling, law experts say that it could open the door for legislators to redraw congressional maps in southern states along party lines, like what we've seen in Texas.
12: And the communities, I think, that could be most impacted here are communities where you see a large population of Black and Latino voters.
7: Republicans in Texas have said they are going to come back next year and redistrict our congressional seats, our state seats, because now there are no rules. When that happens, they will maximize their power by drawing rigged maps. We will lose five Democrats in Congress.
13: In 2.5 years, the next census comes out. The Brennan Center predicts we will gain 4 to 5 more congressional seats in Texas because Texas is growing faster than the blue states. When that happens, that's another 4 to 5 seats Republicans will control if we don't flip before the end of the decade. All that to say, we have 2.5 years where there are going to be 10 seats in Congress that will be off the map for Democrats if Republicans and Greg Abbott are in charge of redrawing those maps. There cannot be Democratic control of Congress with 10 seats off the map. Texas becomes too big at that point. We need a governor who will veto rigged maps next year when they come and try to take 5 congressional seats. Because those congressional seats equate to electoral votes, there also is no control of the White House without Texas at the end of the decade. The fate of the union depends on Texas.
2: The fate of the entire union.
13: The fate of the union depends on Texas right now. I challenge your listeners to Google a United States map of congressional seats and look to see how large Texas looms in that math, and that is getting bigger. And let me say this. I don't want it rigged for Democrats either.
2: So you're running for governor. Is this what your American dream was?
13: No, I never wanted to run for anything. I'm the daughter of a politician, and I did not like being the daughter of a politician. I have huge respect and love for my father, but it was not the life I wanted for myself and my own family.
2: Because
13: I wanted a more private life. My dad belonged to everybody. I wanted him to belong to our family. And so before I got married, I made my husband promise to never run for office. 30 years ago, when we were dating, I made him promise never to run for office before we got married.
2: But he didn't make you promise.
13: No, but it was not within my world of imagination to think that I would run for office. I ended up running for office originally because my son's school was going to be shut down, along with other schools in Central Austin. I got mad and I ran for the school board because I knew politics. And as a mad mom, I decided to do something about what was happening to my family. I got elected to the school board. We saved those neighborhood schools. And it was that fight for public schools that took me to the Texas House, where I've been fighting against Greg Abbott's corrupt agenda for our schools and for our state. And it was that fight that taught me the power of community, the power of everyday people when we come together and we say no and we fight for what we believe in.
2: Recently, the Texas State Board of Education voted to include Bible stories in the required reading of public schools. Where do you stand on that?
13: So I believe in the separation of church and state. I sit on the Public Education Committee in the Texas House. The original bill that created this curriculum was not a bill on Christian nationalism. It was a $1 billion vendor bill that nobody wanted. MAGA mom showed up to testify against it. It was not until there was this big public backlash against this big vendor bill to Greg Abbott's donors that they sprinkled in Christian nationalism, Bible verses, to make it a culture war. That's what Greg Abbott, our governor of 12 years, is masterful at. He is masterful at pointing to our social, cultural differences, making them the fight, when at the same time, there are over 150 school districts operating at 4 days a week because they cannot afford to operate at 5 days a week in Texas.
2: So you're saying the Bible stuff is all to distract the fact that in reality, the situation for Texas public schools is that they're barely able to function.
13: Right. There is a crisis in Texas public schools that people aren't seeing because we're fighting these culture wars. But I don't want us to miss the importance of how we are all impacted by this moving away of public dollars from our neighborhood schools into privatization, because it is hurting all of our kids, all 5.5 million school children in Texas.
2: Coming up on Latino USA, I continue my conversation with Texas gubernatorial candidate Gina Hinojosa. We're going to talk about water scarcity, abortion, and why she believes she has a chance of winning in deep red Texas. Stay with us. No te vayas.
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15: President Trump's Middle East special envoy, Jared Kushner, meets with Israeli Prime Minister Benjamin Netanyahu. 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We hear what progress was made on the stalled Gaza ceasefire on the next morning edition from NPR News.
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2: It's Latino USA. I'm Maria Hinojosa. Today, I'm speaking with Gina Hinojosa, who's running for governor of Texas as a Democrat against Republican incumbent Greg Abbott. Let's get back to our conversation about some of the main issues on Texans' radars. Right now, we're doing this interview in the middle of the summer. It is hot, and a lot of people think that this is normal to have these kinds of climate change issues. How important is the issue of water in your campaign for governor in the state of Texas?
13: Water is a big concern for many Texans for a good reason. We have the first major American city to potentially run out of water in Corpus Christi.
17: That shortage could also ripple through the state's energy economy because Corpus Christi is one of the nation's largest petroleum export hubs.
13: I was spending some days there a couple of months ago with the people there who have had to become water experts. There is enough water in the city of Corpus Christi for the people to drink and live, but industry guzzles two-thirds of the water there. And one example is a Saudi plastics plant that is being subsidized by taxpayers that is guzzling as much water as the people of Corpus Christi. They get water on the cheap. They don't pay as much as the residents of Corpus Christi. And so now they're faced with water not coming out of the tap when they turn it on, potentially. So this is the same concern I'm hearing about data centers here. We had a roundtable on data centers where people are talking about how they have water restrictions in their community, and these new data centers have been approved that are guzzling a lot of water. And there's no transparency about how much these individual data centers are going to guzzle. There is a law that requires these data centers to reveal to the state how much water they're consuming, and most of the data centers have not complied, and nothing is being done about it. Because these data centers are moving in so fast, there is big concern about how much water they're going to use, how much electricity they're going to use. And especially when we see what is happening in Corpus Christi, where there are no checks and balances on industry when it comes to this basic resource that we need to live, and that's water.
2: We're sitting just a few miles from where they're planning on building the largest data center in the country. How sustainable is this? And as a governor, would you come in and do what New York State Governor Kathy Hochul has just done?
18: New York Governor Kathy Hochul is issuing an executive order enacting the nation's first statewide moratorium on data centers. The order pauses construction of the largest data centers for 1 year while the state comes up with a regulatory framework.
13: I'm in Amarillo right now to hear stories from people so that we can roll out a data center policy that is reflective of their concerns. I will say that things are so backwards in Texas. When it comes to data centers, we have no rules. I don't know what is happening in New York, right? Because I'm focused on Texas. I will say in Texas, this is what it looks like right now. These data centers are being built with taxpayer subsidies. They are guzzling up all the water and the electricity. No regulations on that to create a product.

0: when now they're inundated with traffic. They've had now fatalities in this community, traffic fatalities, right? People aren't asking for a lot. People are being reasonable. But people in Texas are being taken advantage of.
1: But you won't go as far as to say, I would ban data centers from the state of Texas. Not now.
0: I will say if they continue as they are right now, yes, this or a ban, they need to be banned. This is not working for anybody.
1: It is a reality that you cannot get an abortion in the state of Texas. Women have had to leave your state every single day to try to get a legal abortion. What's your position on how you approach this?
0: Women are dying in Texas right now because they cannot get the medical care they need. On top of a ban, there is a criminal penalty of 99 years in prison for a doctor who performs an abortion because the doctor believes in their best professional medical judgment that it is to save the life of a woman, and they are second-guessed by politicians. The result is that doctors are afraid to touch pregnant women in Texas, and women are dying. That's how extreme things are in Texas. I believe that it is not the government's place to decide these things. I believe that women and families should make decisions about terminating a pregnancy. This is a healthcare decision, but it's going to take more than a governor's race to get us there. Where I think we can get in the immediate future is doing away with that 99-year criminal penalty for doctors. I think our first priority needs to be to save women's lives, because women are getting pregnant in Texas and very fearful. An experience that should be joyful is now one where women feel a lack of control over their health care. And that's wrong. And it's dangerous.
1: One of Hinojosa's most recent campaign proposals is to give every Texas household a one-time check of $1,500 from the state's rainy day fund.
0: It is not a normal proposal, but it is not normal times. I strongly believe we are in a time when government is working against us in this state. We're paying into it. And also, it is a time when we have the most people who are disconnected from their electricity of any other state, despite the fact that Texas is a energy powerhouse. They are disconnected because they cannot afford to pay their bills. We have the most uninsured of any state, despite the fact that we are a world economic powerhouse. We have the most uninsured children of any state. We have to be able to do something to provide relief. Do you know, we were in Cypress outside of Houston. There is a suburban community there. We went to visit the plasma center because it is now the place where people go several times a week as a second job. These are people who work full time and then they go as a second job to be able to just pay their bills. When I was a little girl, I was told to believe in the American dream. That if you worked a full time job, if you worked hard, you could have a good life. You could own your own home. You could pay your bills. You could go on vacation once in a while. You could put food on the table. You could retire with dignity. You could afford to have kids. I can't tell you the amount of young people who tell me they can't afford to have kids, right? That American dream is not a reality for too many working Texans. And that has to be what we fight for.
1: Your tagline is no te dejes. You learned that from your Spanish-speaking grandma. I'm just wondering about your Latina-ness in this campaign. And if you're just like, yes, I am a Latina, no me dejo, no te dejes, and actually being very specific about getting Latina voters to come out and vote.
0: I will say, yes, we are very focused on the Latino vote in this campaign. I launched in the Rio Grande Valley in Brownsville, Texas, where I grew up. But I don't know how to be any other way than who I am. I grew up in the Rio Grande Valley. It was the dominant culture I grew up.

0: happen. Even if you weren't Latino, you partook in the Latino culture. So in that sense, I don't see my run as being anything other than I am a Texan. It's as natural to me that a Latino would run for governor as anybody else, because why wouldn't we? That's who we are as a state. And my tagline is no te dejes, because that's how I was raised. Somebody said, well, you know, people want politicians who are authentic. I don't know any other way to be, right? I am a person who is Latina, and am I proud of it? Yes, absolutely.
1: You think you can win?
0: I wouldn't be running if I didn't. I'm a mother. I still have a son at home. It is not easy for me to spend a year of my life away from my family, away from home. People are fighting this fight for our future because of our kids. A lot of parents in this fight. We have to win this fight. So yes, I wouldn't be running if I didn't think I can win. I am running to win.
1: You have a lot of plans for becoming governor, but how can you actually govern in a state that is very red, where many things have already been signed into law? What is your actual plan to be able to govern when you have so much opposition that already exists in your state?
0: I'm running on an agenda and a plan that is a populist plan. It is a popular plan. So the American Dream agenda, save Texas schools, put money in your pocket. That's it. That is the entirety of my agenda. Save Texas schools by wiping clean all the corrupt vendor contracts and using that money to pay our teachers to be amongst the highest paid in the nation. Again, I described how Texans are struggling in a big way. We are in a state where government has become so extremely corrupt that it cannot be trusted, and we need a clean slate and fresh start. And until we have that fresh start, the most immediate thing we can do is save Texas schools and put money in your pocket.
1: And you're convinced that as a governor, you'll be able to move the dial on that?
0: I have heard from no Republican legislator against either of those proposals.
1: Gina Hinojosa, thank you for joining me on Latino USA.
0: Thank you, Maria.
1: That was Gina Hinojosa, the Latina Democratic nominee running for governor in Texas. We've reached out to her Republican opponent, incumbent Governor Greg Abbott, for a future interview. These stories are part of our democracy and election coverage, the Latino Factor, how we vote.

0: That's it for today. Today's show was the work of Reinaldo Leaños Jr. and Julieta Martinelli. Fernanda Echavarri is our managing editor. Nancy Trujillo is our production manager. Our engineers are Stephanie LeBeau, Julia Caruso, and JJ Carubin. The Latino USA team also includes Roxana Aguirre, Rebecca Ibarra, and Glorimar Marquez. Benilei Ramirez and I are executive producers. I'm your host, Maria Hinojosa. 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
3: Partly cloudy tonight. We'll have patchy dense fog overnight with inland valley lows dropping to the mid-60s. I'm David Fleming with this KVCR weather update. Partly cloudy tomorrow morning, then becoming mostly sunny. The highs over the rest of this week, just either side of 100.
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In a well-ordered society, there are people, experts on call, people with training, knowledge, experience. But real life, some might argue, works a bit differently. Suppose instead of this imaginary well-ordered society, you live in the here and now. And you're a guy on the clock in a hurry, boss breathing down your neck, and your specialty training is in the making and the delivering of pizza. And one day, in the course of duty, you come across a scene that's going to need a whole lot more than extra pepperoni. Today on Snap Judgment, we proudly present Super

0: Live from NPR News, I'm Giles Snyder. The 60-day ceasefire with Iran has come and gone with no indication that the conflict is any closer to a settlement. President Trump has ruled out extending the interim agreement reached in June. And speaking to Fox News on Monday, he threatened to bomb Oman if it gets in the way. He was asked about that remark by a White House reporter.
1: This morning you said you would bomb the S out of Oman if they got in the way of reopening the Strait of Hormuz. Would you say you're out of patience with Oman as strategic?
2: No, I don't think they behave very well, but we'd handle them very easily, just like we do other
0: things. Oman has been in separate negotiations with Iran on an agreement to manage the Strait of Hormuz. The investigation into the death of Mississippi teen Nolan Wells is ongoing. Elise Gregg of the Gulf States Newsroom and Mississippi Public Broadcasting reports the NAACP is joining attorneys for the family.
3: It's been over a month since the 18-year-old was found dead on Horn Island. Now the NAACP says it's joining the family's attorneys to push for transparency in the investigation. NAACP President Derek Johnson says they don't want to assume the results of the investigation, but have serious concerns about how local investigators are handling the case, especially with questions about whether there are racial elements to Wells' death.
4: We are simply saying transparency, an aggressive investigation to get answers can help the state move beyond its past perceptions and really stand up to a current reality.
3: Key pieces of information, like cause of death, still haven't been publicly released. For NPR News, I'm Elise Gregg in Jackson, Mississippi.
0: The prosecution has rested in the trial of the Massachusetts woman charged with killing her three children in 2023. Prosecutors called dozens of witnesses in the Lindsay Clancy case from member station WBUR. Deborah Becker reports.
5: Among those who've testified are the children's father, Patrick Clancy, first responders, a former nanny, and various healthcare and psychiatric professionals who treated Lindsay Clancy for postpartum mental health issues. Clancy admits to killing the children, but the defense is arguing she's not guilty by reason of insanity and say she should not be held criminally responsible because she was not in her right mind. Prosecutors say she deliberately planned to kill her kids. If jurors agree with Clancy's insanity defense, she would be committed to a state hospital with periodic reviews to assess if she could be released. For NPR News, I'm Deborah Becker in Boston.
0: Luigi Mangione's state murder trial and the killing of UnitedHealthcare CEO Brian Thompson has been postponed indefinitely. Mangione's lawyers are seeking to have the case dismissed on double jeopardy grounds after he pleaded guilty to federal charges last week. A hearing is set for December 10th. This is NPR News. The vaccination rate for American kindergartners is down as exemptions reach a record high. Federal data released Monday show vaccine exemptions rose to 4.2%, up from 3.6% the previous year, marking the fourth consecutive year of rising exemption rates, mostly due to non-medical reasons. The data on vaccination rates is the first since Robert F. Kennedy became President Trump's health secretary. Water levels in the nation's second largest reservoir have reached a new record low. From member station KJZZ, Alex Hager reports on Lake Powell at just 22% full.
6: The Colorado River Reservoir covers parts of Utah and northern Arizona. If the water level drops much lower, it could force the shutdown of hydropower turbines that send electricity to about 5 million people. If it drops further, the dam could have trouble sending water downstream at all, jeopardizing the supply for major cities like Phoenix, Las Vegas, and Los Angeles. Just downstream, Lake Mead, the nation's largest reservoir, also hit a historic low last week. The records are the result of drought, climate change, and steady demand for Colorado River water. Policymakers are trying to agree on a new plan to rein in demand for the river over the next 2 years. It's expected to be released in the coming weeks. For NPR News, I'm Alex Hager in Phoenix.
0: Heavy rain and flash flooding, an ongoing threat from the Midwest into the Mid-Atlantic. National Weather Service flood watches remain in effect for eastern Kentucky, southern Ohio, and much of West Virginia, where residents are cleaning up from weekend flooding. Officials say one person was killed in West Virginia and Indiana. Storms had left at least seven people dead. This is NPR News.
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9: Snap Studios. When I was a kid, my uncle told me and my cousins that he didn't want to do it. But somehow the CIA, the FBI, they caught wind of his special training, right? Such that his hands, my uncle's hands, had to be registered by the state as lethal weapons. Wow. Then he'd give us a demonstration. Chop the air, shout, wah! Ha ha, well, best believe, us kids were duly impressed. Then one afternoon, we're playing Monopoly. I'm trying to trade Marvin Garden for Boardwalk. And the neighbor lady, Miss Jeffries, she runs up to my granny's living room, screaming,
10: help! Help! Robbers done broke into my house! They're there right now! Help!
9: And we're like, yes! Them criminals done messed up now, because here my uncle is reading the paper. And we look at him excited, get to shout,
10: whoa! Yeah!
9: But instead of rushing across the street, my uncle clears his throat, adjusts his glasses. Talking about somebody better call the 911. 911? What about the hands, Unc? Give him the hands. He say he don't want nobody to get hurt. Oh. That's when he went from being Uncle Bruce Lee to Uncle Bruce, please. What would you do if the only thing standing in the way of certain disaster is you? Well, today on Snap Judgment, we proudly present Super Pizza Man. My name is from Washington.

0: Our first story takes us out to the Hoosier State of Lafayette, Indiana, where 25-year-old Nick Bostic has been on the job at a local pizzeria for only a few weeks. And after starting in the back, throwing on the toppings and putting pies through the oven, Nick finally got promoted to deliveries. Snap judgment.
1: I always had hopes that I could be a delivery driver. I really liked doing it. I got to drive my own personal vehicle, and, you know, when there was tips, it was awesome. A lot of nights, it would bring in, you know, an extra $100. So that was something really nice. I was dating Kara at the time, and then we had just got our first place together at an apartment, and I just found out Kara was pregnant with Bryston, and so I got clean, and I was 2 months clean. My mom and my dad were always in and out of prison. I made it through, though, but yeah, people would make fun of me about that. They'd make fun of me about my weight, and they made fun of me about all kinds of stuff, and I'd feel sorry for myself about it. Back then, I was really self-conscious because I always wanted to try to have friends and stuff. I tried so hard. I'd start feeling like I was, you know, like I was meaningless and worthless. I kept feeding off that pain, and that's what ended up spiraling me down. That day when I found out she was pregnant with him, I quit doing drugs. I showed her what I had been doing. She didn't know about it, and I threw everything away. That evening, I was hanging out with Kara at the apartment. We'd been there for about a week, and I'd worked a shift earlier that day, and I saw my work clothes on, and we were still setting stuff up, and we ended up getting into an argument, and I stormed off and took a drive and went to the O'Reilly's auto parts store and was sitting there for about 10, 15 minutes in the parking lot. But I finally calmed down and came to my senses and reasonableness, and decided to go back with a more positive, apologetic, understanding attitude. It's around like midnight when I started driving back. So I left O'Reilly's and then on my way back to the apartment. And in the middle of it, I'm driving, I look over to my left, I look away at the street, and then I realize, what the heck? I seen like a campfire, and I look away, but then I looked back at it again because it hit me wrong. Like, first of all, it's in someone's front yard. It was one of those, did I see what I just thought I saw? It only took like a second for me to process that it was a house fire. I look back over, I'm like, and, you know, I say crap in my head, and I hit the brakes, and then I'm, you know, game on. When I look back at it that second time, I realize where it's at. It's on a porch, and I don't see nobody around it. And it's, like, starting to touch the balcony they had. It was that tall. I put it in reverse and then turned the car around, did a 180, and I floored it into the driveway and hit the brakes. And I got out, and then I realized, dang, I didn't bring my phone. I look around, and then I see a car coming by, and I start running to it, and they just keep driving by. So I turn around. I knew that was my one and only chance to have gotten any help. Without hesitation, I went from the road to the back of the house around the side of the building. Their little fence gate was like completely open, so I was able to get in through there. And then there was a dog on the back porch, and he got up, and luckily I didn't get my butt torn up. He was friendly. And then they had a porch light on. I was banging on their door saying, oh, hey, your house is on fire. And I waited a few seconds and nobody was answering. So I tried opening it up and I peeked my head through the door. And I hollered in there, hey, hello. Hey, is there anybody in here? Your house is on fire. And I wasn't hearing nothing, but I didn't want to just give up hope yet. So that's, I continued in through their house. And as I'm going through their house, I wanted to let them know that, hey, I'm entering your house. Okay. Out of respect, like I didn't just barge in, and but I was just hoping that I could just get to the point, and they hear, your house is on fire, your house is on fire, are you in here? helping me from getting shot. It looked like a normal house, quiet. It was dark, except it had one light on in the kitchen. When you entered the back door, you walked straight, and then you could see a room in front of you with the wall and the windows that have the fire on the outside of them. And then there was a staircase, but all I was seeing was orange, like the flickering of the flames coming through the curtains of the front of the house, and they had their curtains were completely closed. As I'm going through their house, I'm continuously, repetitively, over and over saying, "Hey, your house is on fire." I get to the staircase because I'm not getting no answers through any of the doorways that I'm passing. Then as I get like two or three steps up, it was enough to be able to see the bedroom door at the end open, and four faces popped up out of it. It was the 18-year-old holding a baby, which was the 2-year-old, and then there was two younger girls that ended up being like 14 and 15 or something, and they were on both sides of her. They all opened the door and their heads all were like, their faces were all surprised, almost like a speechless face. You know, their eyes were wide as can be. And I don't blame them because there's like it's middle of the night. They were probably asleep. And I can only imagine, you know, it was a house of all girls, what they were all thinking and how scared they were, whether or not this guy was bluffing or if he's just some weirdo creeping through their house. And I just kept repeating over and over, "Your house is on fire. You need to get out. Your house is on fire. We need to get out." And, you know, without too much hesitation, they took off with me. Luckily, you know, they came down. So we're running through the house the same way I came back in. And at that point, you could hear the glass starting to crack and shatter. And you can see the smoke starting to come through the wall at the bottom where the baseboard is of the wall in the living room. And it's like a vortex of smoke coming from the floor up that wall to the ceiling, spreading out like a upside down volcano. I let them pass me and I followed them out. And when we get to the back door, I ask them, "Is there anybody else in there?" And I did that because I knew it was the right thing to do. And, you know, I've seen it in movies, and it's what you do. Like, you don't not ask something like that. And they said, "Yeah, there's a baby in there, a 5-year-old. And I didn't think about it. I didn't wait and say, "Oh, crap." I went back in there. I turned back around. I went back in there. When I seen that fire, I wasn't afraid of dying. Now, I am afraid of the pain that could come from dying. But I knew it was a matter of time before that house was going to blow up. And if it blew up, I probably wasn't going to feel it. Now, if it had been raging like it was the second time I went in there, if it had been raging like that when I first pulled up, I don't know if I could have ran in. It would have been straight suicide. You know, I don't know if I could have dealt with the pain of being submerged in a sea of fire. I don't know if I'd be capable of being some Superman that could do something like that. The highest chances for me to survive this is working fast. And so that's what I did. I stayed focused. I didn't think about nothing. I was just locked in.
0: Snap returns. Running into a burning building to save 4 lives is no small task, but is Nick willing to do it again? Stay tuned.

0: President Trump's Middle East special envoy, Jared Kushner, meets with Israeli Prime Minister Benjamin Netanyahu. The meeting comes as the U.S. is pushing a 15-point roadmap for Hamas to disarm and for Israel to withdraw from Gaza. We hear what progress was made on the stalled Gaza ceasefire on the next morning edition from NPR News.
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4: Welcome back to Snap Judgment, the Super Pizza Man episode. When last we left, our pizza delivery guy, Nick, was driving home around midnight when he spotted a home on fire. After waking up the four young ladies in the house and leading them safely outside, Nick has just been informed there is one small child still inside the building. Snap Judgment.
5: As I'm like turning and dashing off back into the house, the first thing I believe I thought about was continuing where I left off. I knew that the first floor was clear. So when I'm going in the second time, it's still pretty much looking like it was just a minute ago or 30 seconds ago, except instead of cracking windows, now windows are bursting. The flames are starting to tunnel through the windows into the ceiling. Smoke is starting to flood the ceiling. It was that smell of plastics and stuff that's not supposed to be burning, and that's what I'm smelling. It's like the smell of a mobile home being burned. It was not like a campfire. It was nasty. But I immediately went up the staircase when I went back in the second time because that's where they were all sleeping at, so I was hoping that maybe by chance she was in there. I looked under the bed and in the closet, and I don't see or hear nobody, so I leave that room, and then I check the two bedrooms across from each other in the hallway upstairs there, and do the same thing, nothing. So I go running, I'm running down the stairs as fast as I can, and I go around the corner of the staircase. The smoke had already made it up, like, past the halfway point of the staircase, but it wasn't real thick until I went around the corner, and then that's where I met with that heat. It was enough heat that made me take a step or two back up the staircase. When I went downstairs to look, the smoke had already filled up that first floor. There's no lights on down there. It was black. It was pitch black. And so I stepped down in there into the first floor, and then I get scared from the heat. Man, it's like opening up your oven and getting blasted with that hot air. I take a couple steps up, and then I hear screaming and crying. And that's when I just doubled my shirt over my mouth, and I went into the smoke. I had my eyes closed, and I just remember following her sound, and that's where I went. But I followed her straight, and I ran into her with my feet, and I picked her up, and I carried her like a football on my arm, and we turned back around. And I was thinking that the back door that I'd came in originally, I was thinking it was there in front of me. So I'm like trying to go, and I'm getting further and further. I'm not feeling nothing at all around me. It's like I'm literally in the ocean, man. And I'm like sidestepping at this point, like as if I don't know where the cliff is going to drop off yet. I'm just inching a little bit until I can feel the edge, and then I'll stop. But I never felt the wall or nothing. And I look back to my other side of me, my left, and I can still see that faint light from that hall, from the staircase going up. And so I decide we're going to go that way. So we go that way, and I get up a few steps, and I trip and fall with her, and she falls out of my arms. I pick her back up, and we get back up, and then I start seeing over the horizon of the staircase that dang fire. It had made its way through that room all the children were asleep in, and had made its way pretty much halfway down the hallway on the floor, and there was smoke bellowing out of that bedroom, leaving only two doorways open, the bathroom and a bedroom.
6: That car right there, somebody pulled in to let them know their house is on fire. I saw him around back. That's the last time I seen him.
7: Okay. Hey, guys. 6-year-old girl and a 23-year-old male. Missing in the house somewhere.
6: What do you got?
7: 6-year-old female and a 23-year-old male, possibly inside.
5: Once we got into that bedroom, she stopped crying and started catching her tears and calming down once we'd gotten into that room. This 5-year-old, she was so strong, man. She quit crying and she quit screaming. And I remember I was holding her, and she was holding my around my neck and my head with her arms. I ended up getting those curtains and the blinds pulled off. And as I'm doing the blind, the string wrapped around her ankle. So I ended up literally having to stop what I was doing and unwrap her foot so I didn't get more tangled up. As soon as I get the curtains and the blinds taken out, I punched out the window. I punched it once. My fist bounced off of it. I punched it a second time with just what left energy I had. And it was like an all or nothing punch, man. I gave it everything I had and I busted through it. The flames went blowing across the window. And that's when she said, "I don't want to jump through the window." I didn't evaluate the depths of this fall or nothing. I didn't, the logic of it being a two-story building that I was entering, like none of that ran through my head. Only thing that ran through my head was we needed to get out and this was the quickest way out. And I'm glad there wasn't a fence or nothing underneath there. It was probably 20 to 25 feet full, something like that. I take some steps back. I took a running sprint. I ran with her in my arms and I jumped through that window shoulders first and like a tilt, because I used to do a lot of diving and stuff. I used to do a lot of swimming when I was growing up as a kid in middle school, and I was always hitting the diving board. So it was just something, I guess, natural that came to me. I had pivoted my right foot, my dominant foot, just enough that when I jumped out, I already had kind of a spiral going on, a twist, and I was able to just land it just right that I landed on my back and she landed on the top of me. You know, it took the wind out of me, but she landed just right on my gut. And we got up, and I was running as fast as I could. Got her to the police officer, who was also running as fast as he could, and met me halfway. And once I handed her off, that's when everything was starting to hit me.
6: Guys, come here, come here.
8: Everyone out?
9: Yes. Yes, sir.
6: Yes. 462, everybody's out. Male and a child are coming up. Here, come with me, man. Come with me. Come with me. We gotta get away from the house. Hey, we gotta get away from the house, okay? Walk across the street with me.
7: Alright. You're okay, baby. Okay.
5: So I go to sit down to catch my breath, and
6: can you sit on the grass for me, okay?
5: I'd asked if the baby was okay because I didn't know for sure. I knew my attempt was, it was the best attempt I could give by making her land how she landed all over me. But I didn't know how she landed on me. I didn't know if she could have broke her arm or what could have happened. You know, it could have been something minute. I just wanted to know, yes or no, is the baby okay?
10: Is the baby okay? Please tell me that baby's okay.
6: Yeah, we're good.
11: Yeah, she's okay.
10: 100%?
6: Yep, you're okay. You did good, dude. Okay? We got medics coming. They're going to... Hey, where are they at?
10: They're right there.
6: Can he... Bettinger, go grab him.
11: What?
6: Go grab medics and tell them to come here.
5: I felt so much relief seeing the emergency people there because, man, now I knew it was over. Now everybody could get help. After they got me a tourniquet on my arm... I remember them doing that and putting me into the ambulance. They put some pain medicine in me, and then I started hallucinating, and I seen, like, it was like an all-white screen, like my entire peripheral, everything I was seeing was white, like I was in heaven. It was just all completely white, nothing, no other color, no figures, no shapes, nothing, just white. And then there was a black square in the center, and then that black square folded out into a black and white, like, domino, and then it just started making a spiral and squares going out from in to outward. And then once it filled up, it like, my whole peripheral and everything I could see was just nothing but a black and white checkerboard. And then boom, I woke up in the hospital with tubes down my throat, freaking fighting this thing that was trying to force me to breathe, making me cough to try to get all that soot out. I got some lung damage. I got a laceration on my arm from the window. And then I got some burns on my legs, my ankles, my feet, my butt. The challenges with the sitting on the toilet was freaking, oh man. I was sitting there and my butt starts healing itself, and it like sticks to the toilet. So I ended up quite a few times having to like spend 10, 15 minutes just slowly bending forward and peeling myself from the toilet. Based off the police report, the father, before him and his wife had left for their date night that night, the dad, he'd put a cigarette out in a coffee can, and then he dumped the coffee can out on his porch to empty it, so it went under his porch, and I guess he thought the cigarette butt was out. Anyways, it rolled over, caught the propane tank line on fire by melting a hole into it, exposing the gas to blow out, catching wood on fire, and then moments later after that, the propane tank exploded after I'd went around to the back. When I was up and conscious the first day, after getting the tubes taken out and stuff, and I was able to walk around on my own and all that, I'd gotten a call from the father of the family, and it was a really emotional moment. He had a hard time with his words, and he just over and over and repetitively thanked me for what I did and telling me how grateful he is. And he was speechless a lot. He'd stop talking, and I can only imagine how the guy feels and what he was feeling, you know. But it was a really emotional moment, and I told him, you know, just, you know, as far as what I did, don't worry about it, man. You don't owe me nothing. I was at the right place at the right time, and everything just worked out. My mom, when I was in the hospital, she was telling me, "Nicholas, this is going to be on the news." I said, "No, it ain't, Mom. It's not that big of a deal." And she's like, "Yeah, you just wait." And then boom.
8: The young man who saved five kids from a burning home in Lafayette.
9: 25-year-old Nick Bostic just happened to be driving by.
12: It's a day that would change Nicholas's life.
13: Nick's story shows that anyone at any time can finish strong no matter where you started.
5: It did feel like a second chance because I'd done nothing but waste my life away doing drugs, and this whole situation with the fire and everything just motivated me to try to be the best person I can be every day, because there's a lot more higher expectations, you know. I stayed clean and I haven't never looked back.
14: After getting out of the hospital, Nick would go on to be awarded the prestigious Carnegie Medal of Honor, the highest civilian honor for heroism. When he returned to his job delivering pizzas,
5: the lady that didn't like me had been promoted to a manager, and she already like wrote me up as being fired for no call, no show. And out of fair play, it was a no call, no show. But I mean, I think that me being in the house fire should have been a reasonable, more than reasonable excuse for someone to have a second chance. So I didn't have no work to come back to after getting this apartment and stuff. So that kind of sucked. Domino's gave me a shot again, though, as a delivery driver.

0: huge thank you to Nicholas Bostic for sharing your story with The Snap. He currently runs his own lawn care business in Lafayette, Indiana. That piece was edited by Anna Sussman, scored by Nick Marks, and produced by Bo Walsh. Now, when Snap returns, we got the winning hand, and we're about to double down. The Snap Judgment continues. Stay tuned.
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0: Welcome back to Snap Judgment, the Super Pizza Man episode. My name is Glenn Washington. And next up, we're going to East New York, Brooklyn, where life was coming fast at Gastor Almonte. But he wasn't going to let that make him miss out on the little things. Snap Judgment.
12: What's the most you ever spent for dessert? $5, $10, $20? I spent $390 once. You gotta understand, I was 24 years old. I was strapped for cash. You know, I found out I was having a kid and I was loading trucks in the evenings. And after work, I used to play in underground poker games for extra money. So clearly, I had my life in order, you know? Despite this, my father decided to bestow some wisdom on me. He said, Gastor, if you want to be a good husband and a good father, it's really easy. Heavy, high, and far. If something's heavy, you pick it up. If something's high, you reach for it. And if something's far, you go get it. Do this and you'll never sleep on the sofa. I was excited because my wife was pregnant. She was going to have cravings and I'd get a chance to put this into action. I was really happy that Gabby was low maintenance. The only problem was is that Gabby only had a craving for one thing. Applebee's Maple Butter Blondie. For those of you that haven't had it before, it's magical. A scoop of vanilla ice cream on top of a warm blondie, walnut chunks, caramel, and maple butter syrup sprinkled on top. If you're over the age of 30 and you haven't had one, I gotta question your life choices. The only problem was is that the evening job loading trucks, it ended at 10 o'clock. Every Applebee's in New York closes at 10. Their kitchen closes at 9:30. So if Gabby had this craving Monday through Friday, I couldn't do anything about it. And all her friends knew about it, too. So when a new Applebee's opened in Fresh Meadows, Queens, and they announced that they were going to be closing at 11 o'clock, I got 7 text messages from her friends. I got excited. You know, I'm amped. I'm armed with power now, you know? And it didn't take long for me to get a chance to put this into action. The following week, I was coming out of work and I see a text message on my phone. It's from Gabby. Gastor, I had a rough day. But you know what can make it better? A blondie with warm walnut chunks and caramel syrup. I went into action. I looked up the local Applebee's in Fresh Meadows. I gave them a call. Hi, this is Stephanie from Applebee's. Hi, Stephanie. My name is Gastor Almonte, and I mean business. I need a maple butter blondie. I'll be there in 15 minutes to pick it up. Applebee's is 20 minutes away, so needless to say, my driving was inspired. I pull into the Applebee's. Maple Butter Blondie is $5.99. New York tax is a ripoff, brings it to $6.53. I give a $10 even to cover the tip. I'm out the door. I get in the car. I'm looking at the clock. I'm like, yo, this heavy hire far stuff is easy. I'm going to be able to bring the Blondie to Gabby and still make it to the poker game. The stress to me was that I didn't know how long the ice cream would last. So I was definitely worried that, like, there's a melting period here. I pull off. I get on to Jackie Robinson. I'm doing 80 on a 45. I get pulled over by a cop. The cop gets out of his car, closes the door, he walks over to my car. And he's like, yo, why are you speeding? And I'm like, hey, man, my wife is pregnant. She had a craving. I'm trying to make dreams happen here. And he's like, sure, man, license or registration. He takes my stuff, goes back to his car, comes back and gives me a $110 ticket. And he tells me, hey, man, the way you're driving is making it dangerous out here. You see, they're setting up for construction tonight. So there's people walking all over this highway. You're putting their life in danger. More so, because of the way you're driving, you're putting your life in danger. Hands me the $110 ticket and tells me, hey, you be safe out there and you have a good night, sir. Like, those two things could go together, you know? But whatever, I got the Blondie. I get back to the house. And I show her the Applebee's Maple Butter Blondie, and, like, I can't tell you how happy she is, man. She is through the roof. She looks at me, she hugs me, she tells me that I handled it. And it meant a lot to me just because, like, I wasn't sure if I was ready to be a dad. You know, I watched my dad provide for me and my siblings and always figure it out, and I was worried that I wouldn't know how to do that. So to solve that for her meant so much, to really, like, achieve this, you know, heavy, high, and far thing that he was showing me. So yeah, I gave her a hug, and I was like, yo, I still got time for these poker games, you know, let me get up out of here, you know what I mean, get some extra money. She tells me have a good night and good luck at poker. She never says that to me. Feeling great. I get back in the car and I pull off to drive to the game. 5 minutes into the car ride, I get a call from Gabby. I pick it up and I hear her on the phone and she's crying. She's like, Castor, you're not going to believe it. I put the Blondie to warm up in the microwave. I thought I hit 30 seconds. I hit 3 minutes. It's pregnancy brain. I burnt the Blondie. I hear Gabby's voice. She's not happy. I'm like, honey, what do you want me to do? I'm going to the card game. She's like, I just wanted to vent and let you know what happened. I know you got other things going on tonight, but, you know, thank you for getting me the Blondie. And she hangs up the phone. Now I got a decision to make here. Do I go play cards or do I be there for my family? You know, do I live up to this heavy, high, and far? I go back into action. I call up the Applebee's in Fresh Meadows. Hi, this is Stephanie from Applebee's. Hi, Stephanie. My name is Gastor Amontes. As you remember from before, I mean business. She's like, how can I help you? I need another Maple Butter Blondie. She's like, Gastor, it's 10:30. The kitchens are already closed. I was like, Stephanie, you don't understand. I'm trying to make dreams happen here tonight, okay? I gave you $10 for the Maple Butter Blondie tax and tip. I will give you that $10 and an additional $20 if you could get me another Maple Butter Blondie. She said, I got you. I said, Stephanie, you a team player. I get on the Jackie Robinson. I'm doing 80 on the 45 for the second time tonight. I see the cop put on his lights. He pulls me over for the second time. I see the cop come out the car. It's the same cop. This time he's angry. He's like, yo, license and registration. I give him the license and registration. He goes back to his car, writes up the paperwork, comes back. He's like, yo, man, I told you before, they're setting up the construction zone. The way you're driving is making it dangerous for them, man. Gives me my second $110 ticket and says, have a good night, sir. But whatever. I keep driving. I get to the Applebee's. That slowed me down. It's 11:10 now. The Applebee's is closed. I bang on the door. Nobody's responding. I call inside. And Stephanie picks up. Hi, this is Stephanie from Applebee's. Stephanie, this is Gas Store. We spoke earlier. She's like, I'm sorry, the Applebee's is closed. I was like, Stephanie, I asked you for the Maple Butter Blondie. It's already done. You did it. And I would give you $10 for the Maple Butter Blondie, an additional $20 for getting it done. I will give you an additional $20 if you could just walk this out the door, Stephanie. She said, I got you. We meet out back. She opens the door up, passes me the Maple Butter Blondie. Success, I give her a hug. She's invited to the baby shower. I get back in my car. I get back on the freeway. I pull off. I'm doing 80 on the 45 for the third time tonight. And for the third time, I get pulled over by a cop. And it's the same cop. First time, he was courteous. Second time, he was angry. This time, he's delirious. He walks over and he looks at me and he just starts yelling. He's like, is this really happening? He's not even looking at me. He's looking up into the skies like he's questioning God and reality right now. License and registration. He grabs my paperwork, goes to his car, comes back, hands me my third $110 ticket. And I start to shake. Because everything's gone wrong. And tears start coming down my face, and he's like, what's going on, man? I was like, yo, I told you before, my wife is pregnant. She had a craving. She wants a dessert. I've been trying to get it all night, and this is the first time that I can actually do something about it. And he's like, what do you got there? I was like, Applebee's Maple Butter Blondie. And he looks at me, and he looks at the bag, and he's like, that's the one with the walnut chunks? I'm like, yeah, man. He's like, yo, you gotta get that home. The vanilla ice cream is gonna melt. I was like, I've been trying, but every time I get through here, you keep giving me tickets. And he's like, well, listen, man, that's not even the issue anymore. Like, they've been setting up the construction area on the highway. The highway's closed for the rest of the night until they finish work. You can't get through. I didn't know what to do, and he looks at me and he's like, you know what? I got you, boss. He gets in his car, turns on the sirens, and escorts me through the construction zone. As soon as we get through the other side, he lowers his window and he's like, hey, man, be safe out there and you have a good night, sir. Third time he said it to me, third time he meant it, but the first time I believed it. I'm crumpling these papers and, like, putting them in my console. So, like, you put three of those orange little envelopes in there, like, they start fighting back. Like, they don't just go down anymore, you know? So, like the third time you open up that compartment to put a third ticket, it feels different. I get to the house. Gabby opens the door. She sees me holding a bag and tears come down her face, and she gives me this huge hug, and for the first time, I feel like I could provide safety and security for her and my family, because I'll do anything for them, heavy, high, or far.
3: Okay, now, I can understand wanting to go a few extra miles for the one you love, but we can't let our man Gastor off the hook that easy. Sir, you paid how much for a microwavable dessert?
12: I was nuts. Like, this is way too much money to be accumulating in bills and tickets. Didn't hit me that hard until the third ticket for a few reasons. But, like, one of them is that, like, you know, you get a ticket, it's not actually, like, money yet. I don't know why, but, like, it's a thing I owe. But you get three $110 tickets, you start to think different. So, like, that's part of why I don't think it really hit me until the third one that, like, yo, bro, this is really, like, adding up. Like, this is going to be a thing, you know? So, like, when I thought about, like, the money part of it, and when I delivered the blondie and I saw her enjoy it and she's happy, I'm telling you, the whole time, my brain is, like, doing the math for that night. So I'm watching her later on, like, when I deliver this blondie, I am very aware I owe $390. Admittedly, it wasn't a financially smart decision, but it was the easy one, bro. I've thought about it since. Economically, stupid move. But I stand by it all day. I still do it today.

0: huge thank you to Gastor Amante for sharing his story with the Snap. Gastor is a stand-up comedian and storyteller from Brooklyn. He's also the co-host of the weekly comedy news podcast, The War Report. You can find the link to that, as well as links to all things social media for Gastor, on our website, snapjudgment.org. This piece was edited by Anna Sussman. The original score was by Clay Xavier. It was produced by Bo Walsh. And now, I speak to Casey Minor for a little recollection of my own. Hi, my name is Glenn Washington from Snap Judgment.
1: And what do you do in Snap Judgment?
0: I am a host and story guy, editor person.
1: Sometimes it's hard to say what you do, especially when you do a lot. And Glenn Washington has done a lot. After he got his law degree at the University of Michigan, he applied for a bunch of legal jobs. And eventually he got one. But it wasn't really a fit.
0: I was an employee at Ernst & Young and the big professional services firm.

0: and they came with a stack of papers that went, I don't know, maybe a foot high. And they said, Glenn, what we need you to do is do an analysis of their tax situation and make some recommendations. We're going to bring this to the general counsel, and we're going to go from there. And it's going to be your ideas that that we bring. So we really need this to be tight, right? And so every day I would go into work, the stack on my desk, and I would look at them. I'd go to lunch, and then I'd come back, and I'd look at them for the rest of the day. At 6 o'clock, I'd go home. And the next day, I'd come back, and I'd look at those ones. I never, ever touched them. I didn't have anything to do with them. I didn't know what. I thought, this is it. This is it. And this went on every day for 2 weeks. I'd go to work, look at those forms, come back home, and go to bed. I'm going to get fired from this job. I'm going to get fired. There's no question about that. If I was to give you a pile of papers in Phoenician and say, you know, I need some analysis of this and I need it in a couple weeks, it's not going to happen.
1: So you just sat there for 8 hours and just thought about that?
0: I thought about that. I thought about mistakes I'd made in the past. I thought about, you know, time to refresh that resume for sure. I did want to go to California. I thought about gas mileage getting there. Where can I stay? I was thinking of everything I could think of except this big old stack of papers in front of me. I'm petrified. I don't know what is going to happen. And my antennas up in, I hear the boss man. He's coming down. I know he's going to be on me. I know this is it, right? And he comes over. He's like, Glenn? Uh-huh. He's like, Glenn, I got some bad news. Uh-huh. I know how hard you've been working on this thing, but we're going to go a different direction. And I'm really sorry about this. I was like, oh, well, you know what? I want to be a team player. I want to do my part, sir. You know, everyone's got a part to play. And I if you got anything else for me, let me know. He's like, thanks. That's good. Good job, champ. All right. We'll get you something next time.
2: This lucky accident bought him a few more months at the firm, which, honestly, he was only sort of happy about.
0: 2 days before I got fired from Ernst & Young, I was driving there. It was in Detroit. And it was this slate gray sky. And I was driving toward this office building that I knew I was going to be miserable in. And I was just like, oh, my God, this sucks so bad.
2: But he wasn't going to quit. He needed the cash. And it didn't hurt that his coworkers really liked him.
0: Even though I couldn't do any tax work, I could still talk a big game, even back then.
2: He'd even kind of befriended one of the firm's top managers. But really, he was doomed.
0: That same guy, he comes over and he said, again, I could hear, I know that antenna's up. I know he's coming towards me. I'm hoping he's going for somebody else, another cubicle. Stops in my cubicle. And he says, Glenn, could you come with me for a minute? We need to go and talk to the HR people. And that means it's over. It's curtain. It's like, so there's no negotiation. There's no nothing. He's like, you know, we've appreciated your contributions to the firm, but I think it's best that we both acknowledge that it's probably time for this, our relationship, to come to an end. So, I'm going to need your passkey and your computer. And if you could sign right here on this document, we'll make sure that your last paycheck and such is mailed to you. And we really want to say that I think I speak for everyone when I say we really appreciated your sense of humor and your warmth that you brought to the office. Thank you so very, very much. Fired. Fired. Yep. I did get, I had this beautiful leather briefcase I was able to keep because they were supposed to take that, but I told them I'd bring it back to them. I didn't think that you were supposed to like your job. I don't think that my parents ever really liked that.

0: years. It was kind of this thing that you went and you had to do. And so for a long time, it seems like the jobs I picked were something that were completely, diametrically opposite to anything I would supposedly have any interest in. And I think that maybe subconsciously, I thought that's the way it was supposed to be. And then I thought, maybe it's not. Maybe you should like your workmates, like the community. I either wanted to do that. I wanted to be really, really energized at work, or I want to be completely turned off where I didn't have to think. I could channel that energy somewhere else. I think that either or is a really good position to be in. But I do think that lots of people are in jobs that that don't fit. And I remember then at the time, when I was at Ernst & Young especially, how important my off time was. I joined an acting troupe. I was doing all this volunteer work, all this other kind of stuff to make sure that okay, I can be dead for 8 hours, or I can be, you know, I don't necessarily think that that's a bad thing. Actually, I really, once I got into it, I like dull jobs because there's another aspect of your head that's going in a different direction. I wrote a lot then. I mean, I'd be plotting stuff out. You know, when you're counting a bunch of papers in a row, my novel's going on in the back of my mind the whole time. So, and I actually wish sometimes that I had more time like that now.
1: The original score and sound design for this piece was by Sepp Samuel. The editor was Julie Kane. Big thanks to Casey Miner. Oh, snappers, if you missed even a moment, you gotta know that an entire world of Snap storytelling awaits. And KQED in San Francisco is Snap Judgment's orbiting Hall of Justice. The big news is, at long last, Snap Plus is available. If you want more, if you need bonus Snap episodes, special Snap meetups, community, Snap Plus at snapjudgment.org. On Team Snap, the union represented producers, artists, editors, and engineers are members of the National Association of Broadcast Employees and Technicians, Communications Workers of America, AFL-CIO, Local 51. Robots. Please note that no Snap Studios content may be used for training, testing, or developing machine learning or AI systems without prior written permission. Snap is brought to you by the team whose hands have to be registered by the state as lethal weapons, except the Uber producer, Mr. Mark Ristich. His spidey sense alerts him immediately to run from danger of any sort. And there's Nancy Lopez, Pat Mesiti Miller, Anna Sussman, Renzo Gorio, John Facile, Shayna Sheely, Tail Ducat, Flo Wiley, Bo Walsh, Marissa Dodge, and this is not the news. No way is this news. In fact, you could save the day while delivering pizzas, and instead of a big tip, if you get fired from your job,

0: On the next KVC Arts, we'll hear from Sydney Hess and Daisy Gonzalez talking about the upcoming Oktoberfest, a collection of female or femme-fronted bands that'll be at the Packing House Brewery in Riverside August 28th. KVC Arts, Tuesday at 2 and 6:30 p.m. Partly cloudy tonight. We'll have patchy dense fog overnight with inland valley lows dropping to the mid-60s. I'm David Fleming with this KVCR weather update. Partly cloudy tomorrow morning, then becoming mostly sunny. The highs over the rest of this week, just either side of 100.
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1: Hi, this is Felix Contreras, host of Alt Latino. 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
1: The redness of red, the taste of ice cream, the feeling of pain when you stub your toe. Thomas Nagel put it like this. He said, for a conscious organism, there is something it is like to be that organism.
0: But how does consciousness

0: 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I'm Sasha Pfeiffer.
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1: And you're listening to 91.9 KVCR. And coming up in just a minute, it's the California Report. In the next hour, several states are suing Meta, the parent company of Facebook and Instagram, accusing the tech giant of deceiving consumers about the dangers of its social media platforms.
3: They're putting the profits over the health of a generation of young people, and they're illegally collecting personal data of children.
1: The trial begins today. We'll have more on what's at stake in just about 20 minutes. Taking a look at our roadways, there's a few incidents to report. A SIG alert on the 91 East at McKinley. A crash has the two right lanes blocked. Things are backed up to the 15 freeway. On the 91 West at looks like the 71, there's an accident here. Things are slow from the 15 and continue slow to Green River Road. On the 215 South at Blaine Street, an accident blocking the center lane. Things are slow from the 6091 interchange. And over to the 60 West at Ramona, an accident at the center divider has things slow from Grove.
4: Good morning. This is the California Report. I'm Alex Hall. A California lifeguard and the boy he rescued off the coast of Santa Cruz last month were reunited at the White House yesterday as the president honored both as heroes. Online videos of 16-year-old Ryder Williams saving 10-year-old Nathaniel Rye have been viewed millions of times worldwide. The footage shows Williams clutching Rye as heavy waves repeatedly smash into them. The boys' families joined them in the Oval Office along with another lifeguard who aided in the rescue. Governor Gavin Newsom has set a goal to add 2.5 million new units to California's housing stock by 2030. Local governments are also supposed to meet a range of four affordability targets. Reporter Ben Christopher from our partner CalMatters has found that most cities and counties are struggling to meet the targets.
5: Only about 30% of all jurisdictions are on track to hit their market rate targets. Just 32 cities and counties are set to hit their planning goals for very low income housing. And only five jurisdictions are on pace to hit their target numbers in all four affordability brackets. Critics of the state's planning process have said the targets are unrealistic. They say local governments can make it easier to build with changes to zoning and permitting rules, but they can't force developers to break ground or control the many other factors that drive decisions to build.
4: That was CalMatters' Ben Christopher. A state bill heading for a final vote as early as this week would permanently extend a fund to help oil industry workers affected by California's transition away from fossil fuels. KQED's Julie Small reports.
6: The Displaced Oil and Gas Workers Fund pays up to $15,000 for education or on-the-job training to transition to other industries. Most recently, 282 Valero employees lost their jobs when the oil giant closed its Benicia refinery in April. Tamia Brown with the Contra Costa Workforce Development Board says workers need more time to access benefits.
7: There's folks in our system who have been displaced or know that they are going to be displaced going through training programs, and we need to be able to continue to support them.
6: Advocates for oil and gas workers are urging lawmakers to make the fund, which sunsets next year, permanent. The legislature has until the end of the month to decide.
4: KQED reporter Julie Small. A federal judge in Oakland is weighing whether a Trump administration plan to replace a network of seasoned legal aid organizations with new groups is an adequate way to represent unaccompanied children in immigration court.

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2: 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The time is 6:49. Good morning. The City of Riverside's Youth Climate Action Fund is offering an opportunity for young people to lead projects that address climate change and create a more sustainable future. Selected groups will receive micro-grants of $1,000 to $5,000 to carry out their projects. Riverside is just one of 300 cities worldwide selected to participate, bringing a unique opportunity for young people to turn their ideas into action. Whether you're interested in planting trees, reducing waste, creating community gardens, improving air quality, or developing other climate-focused solutions, this program is designed to help turn your ideas into action. Applications opened on August 17th on the YCAF website and close September 25th. 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Today, partly cloudy skies in the valleys with highs from the mid-90s to 101 in some spots. Partly cloudy tonight and partly cloudy today in our mountain communities. In the higher elevations, highs from the mid-70s to mid-80s. Below 6,000 feet, mid-80s to mid-90s. And do want to make a mention of a couple accidents on the 91 west at the 71. An accident here has things slow from at least the 15 freeway. On the 91 east at McKinley, a Sigler crash blocking the two right lanes, slow from Main Street. It's 6:51.
0: It's Morning Edition from NPR News. I'm Sasha Pfeiffer.
3: And I'm Michelle Martin. Good morning. For the first time, there is a regular cargo shipping route through the Arctic. Cargo ships have occasionally navigated along Russia's northern coast, but they usually need icebreakers as escorts. Now, climate change and melting sea ice mean a company based in China can take that path through the summer months. I'm going to ask Mark Lantaine about this. He's a professor at the Arctic University of Norway, where he researches the politics of the polar region and China. Good morning, Professor. Thanks for joining us.
4: Good morning. Thank you.
3: Set the scene for us briefly, if you would. What's this route like and how do ships navigate it?
4: Well, this route runs from Northeast Asia to Northern Europe, following the Siberian coast. So it's a route that Russia and China have been trying to develop for future Arctic shipping.
3: So why is China so interested in this?
4: China's interested because it is trying to open up new markets, including in Europe and other parts of the Northern Hemisphere. And using this particular route will cut a significant amount of time, as much as 2 weeks, off traditional routes, like, for example, through the Suez Canal and the Indian Ocean.
3: Oh. And it's my understanding that Western nations don't use this path. Am I right about that? And if not, why not?
4: You're absolutely right, and there's two reasons for this. First of all, because the route primarily goes through Russian waters, there would be significant geopolitical problems in using the route. And the second problem is there's a lot of concern over the environmental impact of increased sea traffic. So that's discouraged a lot of companies from using the route.
3: Hmm. So as you just told us, it primarily passes through Russian water, so this would imply that there's cooperation, right, between China and Russia?
4: Very much so. There have been a series of agreements between the two countries to develop Russian Arctic lands and waters. And China sees this route as essential for its maritime trade. So it's been quite satisfied working with Moscow on this.
3: But what is that cooperation, I don't know, what's the word I'm looking for, indicate here for the balance of power in the Arctic?
4: It indicates that, first of all, China sees the Arctic as extremely important, both economically and politically, and is willing to work with Russia. Moscow, meanwhile, obviously does not have a lot of partners in the West to develop its Arctic lands and waters, so it sees China as an essential component of that.
3: Hmm. Are you surprised by this? I mean, somebody who's been studying the politics of the region for some time, that seems to have, perhaps I'm wrong here, but this seems to have come together rather quickly.
4: Well, I'm not too surprised because China did make a few experimental cargo runs as early as 2013, but there were some setbacks, not only the pandemic, but also the aftershocks of Russia's invasion of Ukraine. Nevertheless, China has been talking for years about the economic possibilities of the Arctic, and I know that many Chinese companies are looking to the Arctic as a very important emerging route.
3: Do you have a sense of what this could mean for the global economy? I mean, there have been so many disruptions because of the Strait of Hormuz being closed, because so many factors here, the Trump administration's tariff regime and so forth. But sort of taking the macro view here, could this have an impact in making goods cheaper?
4: It very well might. Like, at the moment, it is still very difficult to send ships through there. Even under the best conditions, you still have to worry about weather, sea ice, many hazards. But China's looking ahead. They're looking ahead to the point where the Arctic becomes even more popular as a sea route. And as you point out, issues with the Strait

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1: 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Do want to make a mention of a couple incidents on our roadways. A SIG alert on the 91 East at McKinley has the two right lanes blocked, the backup to Main Street, about 20-minute delays. On the 91 West at the 71, looks like there is a couch in the middle lane. Overall, heavy traffic from the 15 freeway. Over to the 10 West at Etiwanda, an accident blocking the center lane. Some minor slowing here. And on the 215 North, things slow from about Alessandro to Central. The time is 7 o'clock.
2: Good morning. President Trump is pulling military resources out of Asia. An aircraft carrier is leaving to relieve the USS Lincoln, and Trump wants to scale back exercises with South Korea. What's behind Trump's changing priorities? It's Morning Edition from NPR News. Oman has been mediating talks between the U.S. and Iran. Now Trump says he will bomb the U.S. ally if it gets in the way.

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2: 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The time is 7:19. Good morning. Coming up, NPR's Michelle Martin speaks with Michael Fuchs, director at the Open Society Foundation and a former State Department official, about the president's threat to bomb Oman, an ally of the U.S. We'll have that coming up in about 20 minutes. 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Do you want to make a mention of a few incidents on our roadways, actually? On the 215 north at Blaine Street, a crash blocking all lanes. This was reported about 10 minutes ago. Currently, things are pretty slow, stopped from about Cactus Avenue. Once you're past that accident at Blaine Street, you're good moving on to the 215 north and 60 west. Also backed up on the 60 west currently to about Paris Boulevard. Over to the 91 East at McKinley, still seeing a Sig Alert crash here. Only the two right lanes are blocked. The backup to Main Street, about 20-minute delays. And looks like that couch has been cleared from lanes of the 91 West at the 71. Still seeing slow speeds from the 15 freeway. And on the 10 West at Central Avenue, a solo crash still affecting the left lane, slow from Archibald. It's 7:21.
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3: 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I'm Sasha Pfeiffer.
4: And I'm Michelle Martin. Good morning. Testimony continues today in the Tupac Shakur murder trial in Las Vegas. 63-year-old Dwayne Davis is a former gang leader, now accused of orchestrating Shakur's death in 1996. Davis has pleaded not guilty. See Futterman reports from Las Vegas.
5: Nearly 30 years after Tupac Shakur's death, a jury finally began hearing the case.
6: At this time, we're going to turn to opening statements.
5: Both the prosecution and defense outlined their cases. Prosecutor Binu Palal said Dwayne Davis didn't fire the fatal shot. However, he did just about everything else.
7: Now, let's be clear. Dwayne Davis did not pull the trigger. But what he did do was plan the retaliation for the beating of his nephew.
5: Just 2 hours before the shooting, Shakur and members of his group had attacked Davis's nephew. It took place in the MGM Grand Hotel after a Mike Tyson fight. The prosecution told jurors that when Davis learned of the assault, he vowed to retaliate.
7: Dwayne Davis hears about this beating. And what you will hear is that in his world, there is no question that a response is required.
5: Davis was an influential member of the Los Angeles gang, the Southside Compton Crips. Shakur was associated with a rival gang. Prosecutors said this was classic revenge. And the main evidence, they said, is Davis's own words years later. In interviews and in his memoir, he admits to supplying the weapon used in the shooting and being in the vehicle that pulled up next to Shakur. In his opening statement, defense attorney Michael Sneft said Davis was embellishing and exaggerating, something Davis, also known as Keefe D, often did. Essentially, Sneft told jurors, "Don't believe my client."
7: What you're going to hear from witnesses that will testify to this is that Keefe D was known to do this.
5: And then he gave an example.
7: In the book, you're going to learn that Keefe says that he was at the fight. He was sitting on the second row. There's not one iota of proof that he was ever at that fight.
5: He then told jurors that there's no proof Davis was even in Las Vegas that night. The first witness was former Vegas police officer Gary Dale, who rode with Shakur in the ambulance.
8: He was still talking, and I was trying to convince him to tell me the name of whoever his assailants were.
7: And did he ever respond?
8: Yes, he responded, no, we'll take care of it.
5: The trial is expected to last at least a month. For NPR News, I'm Steve Futterman in Las Vegas.
3: In West Texas, the Trump administration is temporarily stopping construction on a border infrastructure project in Big Bend National Park. The head of U.S. Customs and Border Protection, Rodney Scott, said Monday construction on a border infrastructure project in Big Bend National Park. The head of U.S. Customs and Border Protection, Rodney Scott, said Monday he was pausing all construction activity in the park. He will be traveling to the region for a, quote, personal evaluation. Travis Bubenik with Marfa Public Radio has been following this story all year and joins us this morning. Hi, Travis.
9: Morning.
3: Some of our listeners may have seen the images of bulldozers clearing land and vegetation in the park earlier this month. What can you tell us about why this work is being stopped now?
9: It's really just the result of a bipartisan pushback to this plan here in West Texas and across the state that's been bubbling.

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2: Good morning, I'm Clita Salah at the BBC. A court in Syria has sentenced the cousin of the deposed President Bashar al-Assad to death after convicting him of crimes including premeditated murder during the country's civil war. Washim al-Assad was captured in June. The BBC's Sebastian Usher.
3: He was an enforcer for the Assad regime, but what he wasn't convicted of, and the court said this is because of lack of evidence, was drugs. The Captagon, which is an amphetamine, which during the Syrian civil war became a major industrial enterprise, which essentially kept the regime going financially for years.
2: A UN expert on Afghanistan has condemned an explosion at a school in the capital, Kabul, that injured dozens of students. Richard Bennett, the UN Special Rapporteur on Human Rights in Afghanistan, has demanded a full investigation into the blast. Ambarasanati Rajan.
4: The blast happened at a private primary school for girls and boys in the western Dasht-e-Barshi area of Kabul, which is home to the Shia Azara community. A teacher at the school told the BBC Afghan service that one of the students may have been carrying unexploded ordnance that went off. It's not clear how the student picked it up.
2: At least 32 people are reported to have been killed by armed gangs who attacked Ungushi village in Nigeria's northwestern state of Sokoto. Residents said gunmen stormed the village on Sunday. Sokoto state has faced continuing attacks by militant groups despite ongoing military operations. I'm Clitzia Sala at the BBC in London.
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3: 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The time is 7:50. Good morning. In just over a minute, we'll have the Marketplace Morning Report to finish up the 7 o'clock hour. And looking ahead, several states are suing Meta, the parent company of Facebook and Instagram, accusing the tech giant of deceiving consumers about the dangers of its social media platforms.
4: They're putting the profits over the health of a generation of young people, and they're illegally collecting personal data of children.
3: The trial begins today. We'll have more on what's at stake in about 25 minutes. And as California students settle into the new school year, state traffic safety officials are urging motorists to slow down and remain alert around schools while announcing increased enforcement and a campaign aimed at protecting children walking and biking to campus. The California Office of Traffic Safety launched its ABCs for School Zone Safety campaign, reminding motorists to be alert for bicyclists and children crossing as traffic increases around schools. The campaign highlights driving basics that protect kids on their daily routes and will run through the end of August, reminding motorists to watch speeding, failure to yield, and other unsafe driving behaviors. You're with 91.9 KVCR. The time is 7:51.
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5: From Marketplace in Washington, I'm Kimberly Adams. The average worker in the U.S. who stayed in their job between 2021 and 2024 saw their wages decline by 9% after inflation. That's according to a new paper from ADP and the University of Chicago. The paper also found that it's real wage decline, rather than inflation itself, that's at the root of poor consumer sentiment. Marketplace's Kaylee Wells reports.
7: If your salary goes up, but grocery prices go up more, your real wage has gone down.
8: It's not rocket science, right? You gotta increase your wage to keep pace with inflation.
7: Tia Koontz is the policy director at the UCLA Labor Center. She says today the gap between wage growth and inflation is smaller, but that doesn't undo the bad news of a few years ago.
8: We have not caught up. Workers will never catch up. They experience lost income. They're just buying less. They just have less purchase power.
7: This paper says the problem is that companies usually give raises of around 3%, regardless of how much the cost of living actually goes up.
9: And even though the inflation rate was 7%, they stuck with their norm of 3% in 22 and 23.
7: Eric Hurst is an author of the paper and teaches economics at the University of Chicago. He says it wasn't inflation per se, but the fact that wages didn't keep up that's been weighing down consumer sentiment. His proof? Belgium.
9: It is the only European country that had consumer confidence that bounced back after the inflation period.
7: Because it also happens to be the only European country where wage increases are directly tied to inflation. If prices go up by 7%, then by law, so does your salary. I'm Kaylee Wells for Marketplace.
5: Let's do the numbers. The Dow is down about 10 points. That's less than a tenth of a percent. The S&P 500 is down 0.5%. And the NASDAQ is down 1.3%.
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5: It was kind of predictable. After the president threatened to make Canada the 51st state last year, many Canadians started boycotting U.S. products and stopped coming here. Canadian travel to the U.S. fell by 25% last year, according to Canada's official statistics agency. This year, however, there are signs that the travel boycott may be softening a bit. Border crossings rose year over year in April, May, and June. Some businesses that rely on Canadian tourism are noticing the trend and trying to entice more visitors to come south. Checking in from northern Vermont, Marketplace's Henry Epp has more.
1: Burke Mountain is a ski resort, but in the summer you can put your mountain bike on the chairlift and ride down trails specifically built for bikes. And the resort is surrounded by a 130-mile network of mountain bike terrain known as Kingdom Trails.

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1: And this is 91.9 KVCR. I'm Rick Dulock. It's just about 10 minutes before 9 o'clock. We have On Point coming up at 9. Before that, the California Report to wrap up this hour of Morning Edition. 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If you'd rather do that by phone, call 877-512-8843. Our representatives are ready to take your call at any time. Checking traffic for you real quick, see if anything new is out there. I already mentioned the 91 East at McKinley. There was an issue. I don't think I mentioned the 10 freeway westbound at Central Avenue. Things, they say, backed up to Mountain Avenue. Delays up to about 5 minutes. Accident center lane, 210 East at Campus. And a stalled van, 215 North at Martin Luther King Boulevard. That looks like a pretty heavy slowing there. And the Sig Alert continues with a stalled Big Rig and two right lanes closed on the 60 West at Euclid Avenue. I'm Rick Dulock. California Report is next.
2: Good morning. This is the California Report. I'm Alex Hall. A California lifeguard and the boy he rescued off the coast of Santa Cruz last month were reunited at the White House yesterday as the president honored both as heroes. Online videos of 16-year-old Ryder Williams saving 10-year-old Nathaniel Rye have been viewed millions of times worldwide. The footage shows Williams clutching Rye as heavy waves repeatedly smash into them. Williams credited those who trained him on how to snap into action.
3: In those dangerous moments that we have, we always try to fall back on our training. We are trained so well by many to handle that situation as best we can. So I really am just thinking about how to get the boy out of the water as fast as I can.
2: The boys' families joined them in the Oval Office, along with another lifeguard who aided in the rescue. A new report out today says California can get a more stable and affordable energy system by using flexible technologies. KQED climate reporter Laura Clivens has more.
4: Think home batteries, electric vehicles, a smart thermostat. If you shift the times when you charge or use these, or in some cases feed power back into the grid, it can take pressure off the whole system. And it can save everyone money by avoiding the need to build out unnecessary infrastructure. Rick O'Connell co-authored the report.
5: Those batteries that are built out somewhere else are really exactly the same batteries that are in your electric vehicle. So if we can leverage the batteries in your electric vehicle, that just means we have to build less grid-scale batteries elsewhere.
4: The report recommends consolidating and simplifying state programs that allow people to contribute to a flexible grid. For the California Report, I'm Laura Clivens.
2: A Senate bill that would separate the Riverside County Sheriff and Coroner's offices has cleared an important hurdle. KVCR's Madison Aument reports.
6: SB 1379 would require the Riverside County Board of Supervisors to separate the offices of sheriff and coroner by 2027. It would also require the county to create an independent medical examiner's office. The bill, authored by State Senator Sabrina Cervantes, a Riverside County Democrat, came after critics said it was a conflict of interest for the sheriff's department to investigate deaths in its own jails. In 2022, a rash of in-custody deaths claimed 18 lives, the most in any given year in two decades. Riverside County Sheriff Chad Bianco said in a statement to KVCR that the bill is politically motivated.
2: That was KVCR reporter Madison Aument in San Bernardino.
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2: A federal judge in Oakland is weighing whether a Trump administration plan to replace a network of seasoned legal aid organizations with new groups is an adequate way to represent unaccompanied children in immigration court. KQED immigration reporter Tyke Hendricks has been covering this, and she joins us. Tyke, first of all, just tell us, how did legal aid organizations end up in court with the Trump administration?
0: So for years, the government has contracted with nonprofit legal aid groups to represent unaccompanied kids in their immigration cases. And the contract was with the Acacia Justice Center, which funds a network of about 100 nonprofits. Several of them are in California, and they represent about 4,000 kids here. Now, early last year, the group sued when the administration tried to stop paying them. The judge in Oakland, Araceli Martinez Holguin, ordered the government to keep paying, but the groups were back in court again recently after payments halted in December. And a week or so ago, the judge ordered the government to release about $65 million for unpaid bills. Now, though, the contract has expired, so the future of these legal services is really up in the air.
2: And where does that leave the unaccompanied migrant children themselves now?
0: Yeah. So these are kids who arrived in the U.S. without their parents. Some are teenagers, but

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0: Resilience Officer. My thanks as well to Jeremy Garza for producing this segment, and as always to our listeners for their tips, their memories, and their questions. 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I'm Mina Kim.
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6: From NPR and WBUR Boston, I'm Indira Lakshmanan.
7: And I'm Rob Schmitz. It's Here and Now. Coming up, Meta is in federal court today. Four states are suing the company, accusing it of designing social media platforms to be addictive to children. Kentucky Attorney General Russell Coleman joins us to discuss the case.
6: Also, it's been 2 months since devastating earthquakes in Venezuela killed more than 6,400 people. Authorities still won't say how many are missing.
8: The figure of missing is kind of like an index of the incompetence of the government. They're still missing so long after the earthquake. How come they haven't been found?
7: And AI is being used to answer non-emergency calls to police and lighten the workload on human operators.
9: On day shift, we were asking two people to do the work of four or five different people.
7: Coming up here and now.
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11: This is Asian View from NHK World Japan. I'm Eriko Kojima. Russia has summoned Japan's ambassador following President Vladimir Putin's recent visit to one of the islands Japan calls the Northern Territories. Russia controls the islands, Japan claims them. Russian Foreign Minister Sergei Lavrov says he summoned Japan's envoy following what he called unacceptable statements from Tokyo, implying the Russian president cannot visit Russian territory. Japanese diplomatic sources say Ambassador Muto Akira will respond on Tuesday. The Japanese government says the islands were illegally occupied after World War II. U.S. President Donald Trump says he has ordered the Pentagon to scale back planned joint military drills with South Korea. Trump said in a social media post that he was not happy with the fact that the U.S. had agreed to take part in the exercises with South Korea. He cited what he termed his very good relationship with North Korean leader Kim Jong-un as one of the reasons. South Korea's presidential office said in response that friendly relations between the leaders of the U.S. and North Korea will foster productive dialogue. The drills began Monday. A Chinese vessel has apparently been conducting research on Monday within Japan's exclusive economic zone without permission from Tokyo. The Japan Coast Guard says a patrol ship on Monday saw a Chinese ship about 50 miles from Hateruma Island in Okinawa Prefecture. The area is within Japan's EEZ. The Coast Guard warned the Chinese vessel by radio that unauthorized surveys are unacceptable, but there was apparently no response. Coast Guard officials say first such sighting this year was on March 30th, and that since then, there have been 11 more. This is NHK World Japan. People taking part in Indonesia's Independence Day ceremony have prayed for victims of a powerful earthquake that recently struck the country. President Prabowo Subianto asked them to pray for those who gave their lives in the struggle for independence and for people affected by natural disasters across the country. Those attending the ceremony, which was held in Jakarta on Monday, then observed 2 minutes of silence. The magnitude 7.7 earthquake struck off Flores Island

0: Live from NPR News in Boston, I'm Steve Brown. The ABC network has filed a lawsuit against the Trump administration's Federal Communications Commission, alleging violation of its First Amendment rights. Today's lawsuit was a sharp escalation of the network's battle against what it sees as the administration's effort to police its content. FCC Chairman Brendan Carr has defended his agency's actions against ABC, saying broadcasters have a duty to operate in the public interest. The FCC launched a review back in April of 8 ABC local broadcast licenses well before they're set to expire. The order came after a joke by ABC late-night host Jimmy Kimmel infuriated President Trump. The U.S. and Canada are negotiating in an effort to reach a truce on tariffs before a 12:01 a.m. deadline set by President Trump. If no deal is reached, Trump has threatened to impose 50% tariffs on $20 billion worth of Canadian products, ranging from hockey sticks to tongue depressors. A new study reveals that flight attendants and pilots face the highest risk of dying from radiation-related cancers, even more than people working with radioactive materials. Cosmic radiation exposure increases at high altitudes, affecting frequent flyers. 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
8: For KVCR News, I'm Tony Lopez. Environmental groups have reached a lawsuit settlement with a warehouse developer over a massive project in Riverside County. KVCR's Anthony Victoria reports.
9: The Cahalco Commerce Center in Mead Valley was approved by the county's Board of Supervisors last year. The Sierra Club sued over the project in December, alleging the county failed to adequately assess the project's environmental impacts. The county's own review acknowledged the warehouse would cause unavoidable impacts to nearby residents, like increased truck traffic and pollution. Under the settlement, the project's developer, Hillwood, has agreed to use cleaner trucks and equipment to reduce these harms. The agreement also guarantees minimum staffing requirements and a commitment that the facility won't be dominated by automation. The project faced some opposition by Mead Valley residents, but environmentalists say the agreement could serve as a model for stronger environmental and worker protections for future warehouse projects.
8: That's KVCR's Anthony Victoria. A Riverside County spokesperson said in an email to KVCR that they were not a party to the lawsuit settlement. Hillwood did not respond to KVCR's request for comment. New polling shows more Californians are likely to support the billionaire's wealth tax and oppose a measure requiring voter ID. Cap Radio's Laura Fitzgerald has more.
10: The poll by the UC Berkeley Institute of Governmental Studies indicates 48% of respondents support the wealth tax, while 41% oppose. The measure, known as Proposition 40, would impose a one-time 5% tax on billionaires' assets as of January 1st this year. The poll shows voters were less aware of two countermeasures aimed at canceling the tax. A slight majority, 51%, said they'd vote no on a proposal to require proof of citizenship to vote, Proposition 39. 42% said they'd support it. The measure would require voters to show a government-issued ID card when voting in person or posting the last four digits of their Social Security number on their ballot. The respondents who said they'd support the wealth tax and oppose the voter ID measure were overwhelmingly Democrats. Laura Fitzgerald, KEP Radio News.
8: Governor Newsom set a goal to add 2.5 million new units to California's housing stock by 2030. When local governments plan for this housing, they're also supposed to meet a range of four affordability targets, spanning from market-rate housing to housing that people with very low incomes can afford. Reporter Ben Christopher with our partner CalMatters has found that most cities and counties are struggling to meet these targets.
11: Only about 30% of all jurisdictions are on track to hit their market rate targets. Just 32 cities and counties are set to hit their planning goals for very low income housing. And only five jurisdictions are on pace to hit their target numbers in all four affordability brackets. Critics of the state's planning process have said the targets are unrealistic. They say local governments can make it easier to build with changes to zoning and permitting rules, but they can't force developers to break ground or control the many other factors that drive decisions to build.
8: CalMatters, Ben Christopher. HealthNet, a major Medi-Cal insurer, is ending its assisted living benefits by year-end, affecting about 3,500 elderly patients, many with dementia. HealthNet says affected members will transition to other care settings, but confusion and lack of communication have left families in the dark. Senior advocates warn of potential homelessness and increased hospital visits. The state claims protections are in place, but families are struggling to find solutions as the deadline approaches. A pivotal trial for Meta Platforms is set to kick off in a California federal court. Proceedings are expected to begin Tuesday and last 6 to 8 weeks. Attorneys general from California, Colorado, Kentucky, and New Jersey are seeking extensive financial damages, plus changes to how the company operates Facebook and Instagram. 29 states sued the tech giant in 2023 over child safety and privacy. The other 25 will go to trial later. The company also faces lawsuits in state courts. Meta said in a statement that it believes it has a strong case. This has been your Midday News Report. For KVCR News, I'm Tony Lopez.
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14: 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She's in Kyiv, Ukraine's capital. 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
16: I'm Indira Lakshmanan. It's Here and Now. Hearing live music is one of the great pleasures in life. But do some people need to be told how to behave at a concert to not ruin it for the rest of us? No, I'm not talking about clapping or coughing at the wrong time at the symphony or standing up so no one behind you can see. I'm talking about some really unpleasant, even unspeakable behavior. It's not just wannabe influencers blocking your view by filming entire sets on their phones to chase clout and followers. It's also people who are so desperate to keep their spot close to the stage that they wear adult diapers or worse. Here's singer-songwriter Olivia Rodrigo in a recent interview with UK radio station Kiss FM.
17: I have been to certain concerts and certain festivals where people wear diapers so that they can be front row of the show. And that's been an experience as a performer that I've smelled.
16: Whoa. It's clear some folks may need a refresher on concert etiquette. So let's bring in an expert. Andy Green is a senior writer for Rolling Stone magazine, and he's put together a list of concert do's and don'ts. He joins us now. Andy, welcome.
18: Wait, thanks so much. I'm thrilled to be here.
16: All right. Well, earlier this month at Lollapalooza, there was a video of concert goers in the crowd passing around a plastic bag filled with yellow liquid, leading people to dub the festival Lollapalooza. Even worse, 2 months ago, someone at a Noah Kahan concert in Philly soiled themselves and tried to kick it under the seat, prompting Kahan to make attendees at his next concert take this pledge. Let's listen.
19: I solemnly swear. I will not in my pants.
20: I will not in my pants.
19: And if I do,
20: and if I do,
19: I won't take it from my pants and put it on the floor.
16: Wow. Okay, Andy, you've been going to concerts and covering pop music for decades. This has got to be a new low. How and why has it gotten this bad?
18: I mean, it's the natural endpoint of where we've been headed for a long time, where concert behaviors have just gotten worse and worse and worse. But I never dreamed I'd see the day where there needed to be a pledge of the entire arena to do that. I mean, it's a level of bad behavior, and it's just sheer rudeness I have never even thought about. It's crazy for what's happened in the past few years.
16: Kind of feels like an end of civilization, end times thing happening.
18: Yeah, it really does. It's a lack of situational awareness that I've noticed. And I think COVID sped it up quite a bit, where people are just seem to be in their own zones out in public, just completely oblivious to those around them.
16: Yeah, yeah. Well, you know, I'm thinking back in history, there, of course, have been legendary stories about live concerts. We all know about what happened at Woodstock. It got super crazy. But this seems like a new level. And I'm curious what you think the sociological factors are. Is it about people's obsession with their phones and not wanting to miss a single second? What is this about that people would behave this way?
18: I mean, I think it's a number of things. I think phones and the whole culture of the internet are a big part of it. That when you're on your phone in the show, you're really just locked into the internet. And it's almost some cloak around you where you don't see everybody else. Your main focus is just your social media and your engagement. It's taking pictures of yourself and the artist in the background, the entire concert, with your flashlight on, just blinding those around you and not even realizing. And then festivals are especially rough because they've always been a sort of Lord of the Flies type environment. You know, you're all trapped together in this place and there is limited food, there is limited resources, it's too crowded. And when the weather's bad, it can become insane, you know. But never to the point of diapers and stuff.
16: Yeah.
18: So I think it's just multi-causal.
16: So what can venues do about this? I mean, screens are bright, and even if you're not filming the whole thing, it's distracting to see the guy next to you texting or checking his socials when you're trying to enjoy the music.
18: Yeah. It's tricky, but I've seen some artists who walk on stage and be like, look, I realize you want to film, and that's fine, but it's very distracting. So how about this? At the very end of the show, you take your phone out, I'll pose for pictures, it'll be fun, but until then, please keep your phones away. And that's respected by most fans. And a thing I've seen at a lot of comedy shows, at Bob Dylan concerts, is full-on band phones. They pass out these Yonder pouches when you walk in, and you have your phone, but it's in a pouch, and you can't access it. And the show is better. It's a different environment. You can breathe more at these shows when nobody's filming. I think people enjoy it more if they can't film. Because if they can't film, when their favorite song starts, I see the smile leave their face. And they stop watching it in real life, and they watch it on their phone through this tiny screen. And I want to just shake them and be like, you paid hundreds of dollars to be here. This is once in a lifetime, and this is happening. This is IRL. This is in real life. It's right here. It's right in front of you, and you're still watching on your little phone screen.
16: All right. Beyond, you know, using the phone, obviously using the facilities, what are the other things that people are doing at concerts now that you've noticed compared to years ago?
18: I've noticed that they talk very loudly to each other, you know, in like real outside voices, and they can drown out the music on the quiet songs. And the standing and the million beers, the spilling the beers, I mean, it's just a madhouse there sometimes. People are so rude or get so drunk that they don't realize how loud they are. So to not get blackout drunk is a big one too.
16: Yeah, and obviously don't throw stuff onto the stage. I'm thinking about, you know, some 20 years ago, someone threw a lollipop at David Bowie.
18: At David Bowie's eyeball. Who would throw a lollipop at David Bowie, at his one good eye? It was crazy. Do not throw stuff. Just basic rules of civility.
16: Yeah, and at the risk of making the two of us sound like old Gen Xers, don't look at the set list during the entire show. It's annoying. I want to be surprised to hear what's coming up next. Am I right?
18: It's this major issue I've faced recently. I look around me at a concert. Everybody is on setlist.fm, and they're looking at the setlist super bright. And that's just pure spoilers. That takes the fun away. Just wait for the song. Sit there, watch the show. Put your phone away. Have a moment off the internet. It's possible. We can all be here together. We can all watch the show as a group and not look at our phones for 90 minutes.
16: Well, Andy, you know, given how long you've been at it in this business, I should ask you, do you have a memory of a favorite concert in the past where you thought the whole crowd just behaved so well and really came together so that it was a pleasurable experience for everyone? Or in contrast, was there some concert where you were like, oh no, this is bad?
18: I saw Bob Dylan at a theater in Milwaukee a couple years ago, and it was a phone-free show. And it was just completely hushed silence. It was like being in church or something. And it was really wonderful to just have everybody just be locked into Bob Dylan. On the other hand, I saw Fleetwood Mac once at the Garden. Everybody around me was drunk and talking and filming and blocking my view. And it just ruined the entire show.
16: Mm. All right. Well, tell us about what you guys have been doing over the years at Rolling Stone, because I love to see that you had an article way back in 2013 giving people do's and don'ts of what they should and should not do at a live concert. And now you've had to update it 13 years later, where it's gotten gnarlier than we could possibly imagine. So lay out for us, what are the major do's and don'ts that everyone should keep in mind?
18: The big thing is be aware of the folks around you, that if you're standing and you're blocking them, then sit down if you can see. Always be aware of the sight lines of the folks around you and film a minute or two, but filming the entire show on a bright screen, it's very annoying. You know, it can be blinding. And a big thing now, if you're on the floor and there are no seats, it's a general admission area, you can go to the bathroom. You don't need to go in your pants. I can't believe I have to say that. It's just ridiculous. But you can save your spot. You can say to the folks around you, hey, I'm going to the bathroom. Will you guard my spot? And they will. You don't need to bring a diaper. I mean, this is just absolute insanity.
16: Okay, so Andy, put it to me straight, though. Are we still allowed to mosh pit? Are we still allowed to crowd surf? Is that still okay?
18: Yes, it's okay to mosh and to crowd surf, but just do it safely and be aware of the folks around you.
16: And if you are around people who are crowd surfing, make sure to keep your hands up so no one falls on the ground. Am I right? You don't want to be responsible for some kid getting hurt.
18: No, you should. And your phone's in your pocket, so you have both hands up.
16: All right, that's Andy Green, senior writer at Rolling Stone magazine, giving us all the do's and don'ts of responsible crowd behavior at concerts and how to make sure you and everyone else around you has a good time. Thanks so much, Andy.
18: It was my pleasure. Thank you.
16: You're listening to Here and Now.

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0: Of female or femme-fronted bands at the Packing House Brewery in Riverside, August 28th. Here's KVCR's Tony Lopez.
1: All right, so I was looking a bit into your guys' history, and I noticed that the concept of Salem's Choice was first brought up in 2018, and 2020 was when you guys started advertising for your first event. So can you tell me about how this went from just being a concept to becoming, no, we're going to be hosting events by women for women?
2: I don't really want to get into it, but I have Base Rev, right? And Base Rev is the same thing as Salem's Choice, but it's, you know, inclusive to everybody. And that's my brother and my sister, us three. And we noticed, and I talked to Sid about this when we first met, a lot of people would come up to my ex at the time, and they would say, thank you for what you do for the scene, and what you just did was really good, but it would be our ideas, like me and my sisters. And after a while, we kind of just accepted that we weren't going to get credit for the work, because Base Rev is faceless, and it's decentralized. But Salem's Choice, it was going to be all femmes to the front. We were going to be the face of it. We weren't going to be scared, and we weren't going to be scared to use pink. And anyone that comes to our shows is going to be safe, because it's femme-fronted, femme-promoted. And my sister, she's not here right now, but shout out Ellie. She was like, how are you going to do this when there isn't even enough femme-fronted bands at the time? Mm-hmm. There was like maybe four, and I was pulling from high schools and people that had just graduated, and it was far in between that we would have shows because there was so little femme-fronted bands. And we did know that because through Base Rev, we have a directory of all the local bands, and there really wasn't any femme-fronted. So also what I would do is I would book solo artists and acoustic artists. Pork Boy actually was one of the people, yeah, that we first booked. And then slowly they started getting bands. And as time progressed, more and more femme-fronted bands were out, and we were able to book shows with six bands on the lineup every other month. And 2024, we exchanged our mantras basically on how we wanted to focus on femme-fronted. And that's when Sid was like, oh, I've been wanting to do this for years.
3: I had this idea in my head where, because I used to be a makeup artist, I wanted to interview women that did cool stuff and do their makeup at the same time. And then I met Daisy and Ellie, and I started like pitching this, and I tried it myself, but I didn't really have like the team or the expertise or any kind of idea on how to start, where to post, what to say, how to do it. And then I told them, and they're like, we'll be your platform, do whatever you want, you can have this platform. And that's where I was like, yeah. And it was going to be called Not Just a Girl, and our tagline for the whole podcast is, because we're all just girls, but we're not just girls. Mm-hmm. We're more than just girls. Yeah. We do so much more. Like, there's so much depth to women and girls and femme-presenting people. The next day, I had my first interview at our friend Soul's house, who also made our flyer. Shout out Soul. And it just all came together so easily. It was so inspiring. So now here we are 2 years later, and it's been a dream ever since.
1: I noticed both of you guys do have a very strong tie to your femininity and stuff like that. Has it always been like that for you guys? Or was it kind of like, for me, I went through my tomboy phase of like rejecting anything feminine and then embracing it. How was that for you guys?
2: I'm going to assume we both did.
3: Yes.
2: Like a tomboy.
3: Yes,
2: phase.
3: I wanted to be one a boy so bad. I would literally put all my hair up in my beanie and play football with my dad and climb trees and skid my knees and go skateboarding. And then all of a sudden in my mid-20s, I was like, actually, I love being a girl. I actually love being a woman.
2: Didn't you ride motorcycles?
3: Yeah, I used to have a motorcycle. Like, I would go.
2: Wait, didn't you wrestle too?
3: I was in the wrestling team. Like, I was literally just rejecting femininity at its core, and now I'm just embracing it. But that's what it is. Like, you can be feminine and masculine at the same time.
2: Mm-hmm.
3: But yeah, I definitely rejected femininity, but now I'm fully embracing it and mm-hmm. hoping that people understand that there's not just one definition of a woman and right. femininity, and how you can show it yourself and how you can feel it. And that's where, like, Not Just a Girl is like, we're queer, femme, non-binary. It's whoever you are, we're welcoming you.
1: Since we're on the topic of the podcast, how do you find artists in your area? Is it whether it be through social media? Is it just people that you meet at the events you guys host? How do you find like a bunch of women, especially in a scene where it seems like women

0: are few and far between.
1: For the podcast, I have known a lot of feminine and women-fronted bands. And so I see them either at shows or on social media, or sometimes like people even come up to me. And I know that I was interviewing Kit Major, and her manager was like, you need to interview this girl. Like, she's amazing. And she was. She is. She literally just toured in England. Mm-hmm. It's crazy.
0: I'm not familiar with Kit Major. Who is she?
1: She is this punk girl from LA, and she actually drove all the way down to my house in Corona to get interviewed. And they reached out to us, and they're just this really talented punk, like Kurt Cobain as a woman. I love her so much.
2: Didn't she live in Japan for a little bit?
1: That's yeah, she grew up in Japan because her dad was in the military, from what I remember. I have the worst memory ever. Right, but yeah, grew up in Japan. Then came back here, and she's like, why am I here? I want to go back. I was like, no, trust me, I would too. It was like either Korea or Japan, I don't remember.
2: I feel too, also, within the scene, we all know each other. Like, someone knows somebody, and therefore that's the connection. I feel, especially for, like, Fen-Fronted, we all know Glow and Sophia and Jeannie and...
1: Sarai. Frankie.
2: Yeah, so it's like a nice community that, through shows, you start meeting people and... connecting.
1: I feel like this community has been built up so much just in the recent years, like the last 2 or 3 years. These women just love each other because we know that we're fighting the same battle of that recognition, making our own space. And it's such an eye-opening experience hearing from every single woman, oh yeah, I've headlined a show and I was the singer. And they thanked my drummer for having a good show and then didn't talk to me because he was a man. And that's what we are fighting for, is that recognition that we're trying just as hard as you guys.
0: Mm-hmm.
1: Why are you overlooking us?
0: In the space where it's meant to be.
1: Yeah, in a space where it's meant to be a community, but we're all the time overlooked. And so we're creating that platform for women and she's and they's and gays and non-binary people to just... be able to have that recognition and just push guys to the side for a second.
2: And doing it in a safe environment.
1: Yes, and it's because this scene has been known for having like such unsafe things happen.
2: Yeah.
1: And now that we know that we're having all these people come together and protect each other, it's so rewarding. I'm so happy that I'm able to have this platform.
3: That's Sid Hess, along with Daisy Gonzalez, in conversation with KVCR's Tony Lopez, talking about the Not Just a Girl podcast, as well as Oktoberfest, an evening of female or femme-fronted bands at the Packing House Brewery in Riverside, August 28th. Thanks for joining us at KVCR for KVC Arts.
0: I actually didn't know about, Daisy, your connections with Bass Riff. Okay, sorry.
2: I mean, it's basically revolutionary.
0: Really? Okay. Yeah. So it seems like Salem's Choice, I don't want to say the child of,
2: it is. It's like a
0: subsect of that. So how did Bass Rev come to be, and what's your history like within the scene and wanting to host events and have people come together?
2: It's crazy to even get asked that question now at 32, because I started Bass Rev at 23.
0: Really?
2: Yeah, so you don't even imagine what's going to come from it. But basically, I come from 5 generations of music, and I grew up singing, and I was in a little church band, and in high school I rebelled, got my first tattoo at 14, and I was discovering music on my own and becoming my own person. And after graduation, I didn't go to college, and I wanted to do something with music, and I didn't know if I wanted to start a band, or I didn't know where I was going to go with it. I was working at Sephora. I also have a background in makeup, like Sid. I was working at Sephora in Hollywood, and a sign fell on my shoulder, and I was out of work for a while. I was on bed rest, and I used to do my own face chart so I wouldn't waste printer ink. So I just draw my own faces and do the makeup looks on there. I was very depressed, crying because my back hurt. I wasn't able to do anything, and I would dry this eye over and over again. And at the same time, I was getting woke, air quotes, woke. So I was discovering all these conspiracies, and I'm just like, whoa, it's overflowing. My third eye is overflowing. So then that's where the logo came to be, and my brother he was like, we need to do something with music. So we were kind of both leaning. I didn't know there was a music scene, though. That's the thing. I didn't know. So I still have my notebook where I wrote out, okay, so I want to have local bands. I didn't even know local bands existed, but I'm like, yeah, it's going to happen, and we're going to have it in backyards. I didn't know this already existed. So I'm thinking I'm being, like, super new at this, and, like, it's going to be transcending experiences. And we did our first show in Pomona at the American Legion. We got bands from different cities, and then we started scouting. We found out there was a scene, and we placed ourselves in the middle of it, started collabing with other people that had already been doing it for years. The rest is history. And then, yeah, we just promote bands. We do interviews with them. My ex and I used to do photography together in LA. We would drive there a lot, and we noticed that every time we would work with a model, they were never from LA. They were always from a different state. Mm-hmm. So we were thinking, why are we traveling all this, wasting all this money? Let's just do it in Inland Empire. Same thing with Bass Rev. Let's promote bands here. Let's put professional photos that we can take and put them out there. Let's make them, air quote, famous through the local scene. Mm-hmm. So there's no need to go to LA. And I feel like we did that, because now all the creatives, we're doing photo shoots, we're doing music videos, all in-house, all homies, all friends. And now with the Inland Empire, it's its own empire with creativity. And the fact that we're even here now is amazing. Like I said, 23, 32 now. Next year will be our 10-year anniversary. We want to do something big. Yeah, we don't know what yet, but something big, because that's a decade.
0: That's so exciting.
4: But this is exciting.
2: Sid has been in the scene, too, for years.
4: Yeah, since 2017. Yeah. Since I was 21.
2: Yeah, because we started 2017. So it's like, we've seen the scene, like,
4: go up crazy. Because I was going to say the same thing. I never knew that there was bands, that my friends could be in bands, and that they could go sell out the Observatory. If you told 10 years ago me that I'm going to have a podcast and I'm going to throw a show with 7 bands and I'm doing it with my friends, like, no, you're lying. Like, that's a lie, you're lying.
2: That's a different person.
4: What do you mean? So it's actually insane. And I've only been having the podcast for 2 years, and it's crazy how I've gotten recognized at bars, at downtown Riverside, like, oh, you have that podcast. And I was like, I feel like I could be doing way more.
2: Yeah.
4: But I'm doing what I can while going to work full time and having a life and going to school too. So I'm trying, and I'm glad that people recognize it.
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3: 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Back now with KVC Arts, I'm David Fleming. On this edition of the program, we are hearing from Sid Hess from the Not Just a Girl podcast and Daisy Gonzalez, co-founder of Salem's Choice, presenting Oktoberfest, an evening of femme-fronted bands at the Packing House Brewery in Riverside, August 28th. Again, here's KVCR's Tony Lopez.
0: So this Oktoberfest, we knew Salem's Choice was the producer of Not Just a Girl podcast, but this is the first time where I'm seeing the name on the same flyer where it's being cross-promoted everywhere. How did this festival come to be? Who came up with the idea first?
4: So this is actually the 5th Oktoberfest.
2: Yeah.
0: 5th?
4: 5th Oktoberfest.
2: So but it does it on her own.
4: At my house. It was like,
0: really?
4: It's like a pre-podcast. Mm-hmm. This is the 5th year I've done it. Me and my friends that I was friends with, obviously. But we made up the name because we're obsessed with Halloween. The day after 4th of July, we're decorating the whole house Halloween. That's it. That's the rule. That's what it is. Sorry. And it's going up until Christmas. And so this one time I was like, oh, I hate the name Summerween. I hate Summerween. That's so dumb. No hate, but it's just so overplayed. I feel like there's no nuance to it. I don't know how I came up with it. We were just like riffing, and then I was like, what about Aug? Like, because August and Tober
1: October. And then we're like, oh my gosh, we're starting a revolution. And then it started out just like as a costume party in the middle of summer. I love the drama of dressing up and just being something funny and niche and cool. Like last year, and I'm probably going to be it this year too, is Schmitty Werber Jaegerman Jensen from SpongeBob. And please, I want everyone to come up with the most niche, because this was my rule for October. It was be something funny, and then for real Halloween, you'd be something scary.
0: Oh.
1: So everyone be something funny, right? Anyway, so we were actually planning on doing this last year, yeah. But the venue that I wanted to do it at was my friend's house. And then it came closer to the time, and I was like, oh yeah, we're going to get porta potties. And she's like, whoa, how many people do you expect to come to this? And I was like, well, it's going to be a show. Like, it's not going to be 10 people. And she's like, oh, never mind. And I was like, okay, I get it. Like, thanks for offering. It's not meant to be this year.
2: Mm-hmm. And then, but you did Not Just a Girl Fest.
1: Not Just a Girl Fest last year, which was our 1 year anniversary, which is crazy to think that that was only a year ago.
2: I know.
1: It seems like it has been years ago, lifetimes ago.
2: We have shed so much
1: skin. And we've grown so much back.
2: Yeah.
1: And it was at the Haven in Pomona.
0: Mm-hmm.
1: And I have flyers for that too. I don't have them right now, but it was so cute. We had 7 bands.
2: You decorated so cute.
1: I made like a handmade, all the decorations.
0: Really?
1: It was bug themed because I love bugs. And it was like Bug's Life. I made giant like PVC pipe flowers, like a giant dandelion, giant carnations. And then I made little bug cutouts and we put them all over the walls and like cut out grass from cardboard boxes on the stage. It was so cute. And
2: I feel like you have to do something that cute for this show.
1: I know. I'm like, what
2: we
1: do?
2: Come together.
1: I don't have the budget, but I'm like DIY or die, right?
2: Yes.
1: It's been a long time running, and we've been wanting to make it a show, and here it is, 5th annual, and here it is in all of its glory. It's going to be amazing.
0: All right, so we have 7 bands, I'm counting?
1: 6. We had to cut a band or two because of time restraints, because we're doing it at a brewery, and they end at 10 o'clock.
2: We weren't expecting like everyone to say yes.
1: Yeah, and everyone
2: normally,
1: said yes.
2: You know, you pitch and then a handful comes back and everybody was saying yes. We're like, okay, wait.
1: We asked too many
2: kidding.
1: People.
2: Yeah.
0: We did not expect this. You guys are very excited. Thank you for the love.
2: Exactly.
0: With what you've said, you guys are friends with some of these people. How did you, if you want to go into individual stories on how you met every band, or it was kind of just like, no, we all met at one giant show and now...
1: Well, Kumbaya. Slingshot, I'm wearing their merch right now. Mm-hmm. Shout out Slingshot. I love them so much. They played at the original Not Just a Girl Fest last year, and I am obsessed with them. They're such great people, and they're such a great band. Mm-hmm. So I was like, you have to come back. And then Los Houndstooth is Glow, and she is such an inspiration in the scene. She's such a great person. We do the same job. We work with special needs kids, so we really bond off of that. And I love her music, so I was like, you have to come play this one, too. Did she play last year, too?
2: No.
1: No, I asked her, and they couldn't.
0: This year, yes, though.
1: Yes, and then Soup and Sandwich is Soul, which they made the poster, and it's going to be their debut with the full band.
0: I was looking into that. Yeah,
1: they have one song out right now called Driver's License, and we literally had a pool day, and we listened to it 6 times in a row. It's such a banger. And Lunar Riptide, always been obsessed with her. So talented, an amazing vocalist. She played at the Orange County Fair last year.
0: Mm-hmm.
1: So cool. And then Girl Hazel, I don't really know them, but they were highly recommended. Oh, so. And then Honk is Frankie's band, who was part of another integral part of the scene, Frowny Face Records.
2: Shout out Frowny Face.
1: Frowny Face, and they've been on the podcast too. So if you want to know more about them, go check out that episode.
2: True.
1: She has just brought so many people into the scene, and she made a whole... You guys made the website with all the bands.
2: Mm-hmm. But Frankie, she has a resource database, so it has like all the local venues that you can hit up and their emails and their contacts.
1: Oh. And you guys made a thing about how to book a show.
2: Yeah, last year we did a how to book a show, like little seminars, and Frankie was a special guest speaker.
1: So cool. We love lifting up people. We are not going to be gatekeeping in this community.
2: Literally.
1: Because the whole thing about my podcast is... Who cares if you look stupid? Who cares if you're not ready? Just get up and go do it. Look at all these women that are already doing it.
2: Mm-hmm. Mm-hmm.
1: If you think you look dumb, just do it feeling like you look dumb. Because you know what? No one's going to hate you at the end of the day.
2: I feel like, no one's really thinking about someone else that much. They're scared. They're thinking about themselves.
1: They're thinking about, wow, I wish I could go do that.
2: True.
1: I wish I had the gumption to
2: Frankie
1: go do that.
2: Frankie just got into a band.
1: A band, yes. That's what we're
2: she,
1: going on.
2: Well, okay, it's so funny. We'll just segue there. With Salem's Choice, we actually didn't meet Frankie directly, but she was playing bass for another band that Salem's Choice booked. So I saw her, and then later on, years 2023, I reached out to her, and I was like, hey, because she had Frowny, loved what she was doing with Frowny Face. I was like, I would love to collab on a show with you. We met up for coffee, and we kiki, we went thrifting right after, so we just became really close, and then I booked her solo a lot of times for Bass Rev, and then she started recording, got a band, does live performances, amazing rock star.
1: Oh my gosh.
2: Kills it. So she does shows, and she's in a band. And then Slingshot, I met through Frankie, and then they played the Not Just a Girl Fest. And Soul is like the best story, because they came to a show at our house in Bloomington, and they couldn't drive, so we're like sleepover on the first day meeting them. And we karaoke'd all night with our parents, and we got Ty and Boba the next day, and we've been friends ever since.
1: The rest is history.
2: So yeah, we're very close with this. We're extremely lucky. I'm always thinking, wow, all our friends are so talented.
3: On this edition of KVC Arts, it's Tony Lopez in conversation with Sid Hess and Daisy Gonzalez. We are hearing about the Not Just a Girl podcast, as well as Oktoberfest, coming up soon at the Packing House Brewery in Riverside.
0: As you guys have grown and cultivated all these connections, I didn't know like just how connected you guys were in the IE. And with so many people claiming that IE is a desert in a sense, or like kind of very overlooked, I would say, in Southern California.
2: Yeah.
0: I wanted to go back to an idea that you had mentioned earlier, where it was like the importance of bringing community here. Has that gone into your work and driven you to keep hosting these events?
2: Honestly, just the progress. For example, Archer OE mentioned earlier, they've grown so much, and when we first started working with them, they would always open up shows at 6 p.m., and you would have to get there really early to see them, and I think we were the first to put him on 8 p.m.
0: Really?
2: To be like, you know what, they're worth it. They need to be 8 p.m. They're the headliner. So after that, all of the other promoters started putting him at 8 p.m. And we did an interview with them in our backyard, and they did a live set. We recorded it, and it's still on our YouTube, and they're young. I think they're like 16, 17, 18 in those videos.
0: Really? Wait,
2: and
0: how long ago was this?
2: 2017.
0: Mm-hmm.
2: Yeah, so they would talk about their future, what they want. They just want to do, you know, music no matter what, because they all work their 9-to-5s, and they just want to focus on this. And now, fast forward, they're killing it. They're touring, they're playing sold-out shows, they're playing with the Red Pears, and the bands that were popping in 2017 are for sure now making it. They're up-and-coming bands, and that's another thing my sister and I always talk about. There's never representation for that middle ground. That's something that we also kind of want to work on, like an award show. I've talked to other promoters that are kind of like, yes, like that want to do like a little award ceremony for just the up-and-coming, that middle ground that's 16K to 40K, that's really overlooked because it's like more mainstream artist or nothing at all, you know? I think that's the test of time that keeps me going, because it's proven if we work with a band long enough, we see the potential, they're going to make it. Another band that we feel is going to be like up-and-coming is Integra Pink. We really love their music and we believe in them, so we just push them. Whatever we can do to try to help, that's what we'll do. And if they make it, take us with you.
1: Exactly. You mean when they make it?
2: Yes. When they make it, exactly.
0: I went to an Archer O show recently. I never knew about your guys' history with them. Oh my God, this is such a small world.
2: The Lord. The Lord goes deep.
0: With how long you have been in the scene, I'm always curious, because obviously everyone was affected by COVID. How was that period with Bass Rev and like booking shows? What were those few years like?
2: Horrible.
1: We don't talk about those.
2: Yeah.
0: Oh, sorry.
2: I feel like we fell off for a little bit because we were posting online interviews. I think we did one with Sept at the time. They were coming up and we would post on TikTok a lot, but we weren't hosting events, and it sucked because Salem's Choice had just started
0: right before.
2: Yeah, we had just had our first show, and then it was like 3 months into 2020, it was like done. So that sucked. And we did stop for a little bit, but we also saw a resurgence of the scene through Cold Cut. We actually gave them their first show ever.
0: Really?
2: And yeah. And I did this a lot where it was, oh, you have 200 followers. This is your first video. We're booking you. Like, if you're good, we're going to book you. We're going to put you on to see how you come up.
1: That's exactly what Daisy and Ellie are all about, is that, like, if you have potential, they will see it.
2: We're scouts.
1: Because I came into her and we weren't even friends. We just knew a friend of a friend.
2: Right. Like, a mutual.
1: Shout out Sabrina. Love you, Sabrina. She brought me over because I left my water bottle in her car. Mm-hmm. And I had to go pick it up. And she's like, come hang out with me and my girlfriends. Like, we're super cool. Drink a beer together. Shot my shot. Well, literally, I wasn't even shooting my shot. We were just having a conversation. And I said, yeah, I always wanted to have a podcast. And then Daisy and Ellie, I remember this, they look at each other and they're like, are you thinking what I'm thinking?
2: Okay, so I've always wanted to do a podcast, but I'm too scared. And I'm making the steps to go forward. So I'm looking up how to record it, what websites to use, how to download it. So I learned just a week before. So when she said that, I was like, well, guess what? I just learned how to produce that. Let's do it. And it was maybe not something that I wanted to do, but I knew that my heart was like, there needs to be a podcast, something. I need to go on this path. So she'll record it, I'll post it, and we pay the pod bean, and we get it done.
1: We have been on a very long hiatus right now because of life. A lot of things. Life has been life-ing.
2: We both just moved to new apartments and school.
1: And school and life. And
2: we barely hang out.
1: No, we barely. But we're right here. We're in our heads.
2: We're matching.
1: We're matching right now. We didn't even talk about it.
0: So the interview was just like a hangout day.
1: Exactly. Can we do our outro?
2: Tony, yes. Will you like to be part of it?
0: Oh my God, no, I'd love to, please.
1: We're all just girls, but we're not just girls.
2: Woo! Thank you.
1: Thank you.
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1: This final note on the way out today, which I am completely sure is this week's sign the apocalypse is upon us. Saw this on Axios that Google has bought, out of Spirit Airlines bankruptcy proceedings, all of the now defunct carrier's emails, calendar data, chats, documents, spreadsheets, marketing materials, HR documents, project management information, financial databases, audits, and presentations. Google says everything's going to be anonymized, no personal identifiers in there. Now, why, you might ask, does Google want all of that stuff? Quoting the company's statement, it can be helpful in improving our products and AI models. In other words, they're going to use it to train their AI. Hey, does anybody remember when Google's mantra was, don't be evil? I do. Jordan Manji, Zaneel Maharaj, Janet Wynn, Olga Oxman, and Virginia K. Smith are the digital team. I'm Kai Rizdahl. We will see you tomorrow, everybody. This is APM.
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5: We definitely see a downward dip happening, but it's coming off of the highest labor force participation.
6: New data on women leaving the workforce. Why? And is this a short-term blip or something bigger?
7: It's Tuesday, August 18th, and this is All Things Considered from NPR News.

0: Alaska's primary election, a state where there is ranked choice voting. The top four vote-getters in each race, regardless of party, move on to the general election in November. That makes voters' turnout a key issue, especially in remote parts of the state, where Alaska Natives have seen numbers fade over the past 20 years. As KMBA's Rhonda McBride reports, there are hopes Tuesday's election will show signs of a turnaround.
1: One encouraging sign for Alaska Native voter turnout is the number of Native candidates running for office this year.
2: It's notable that we have a very high-profile Native candidate in each big race.
1: Michelle Spark is the Alaska Director for Get Out the Native Vote. She says this marks the first time in years that there is an all-Native ticket for Alaska governor, with Mita DeWitt, a Tlingit, and her running mate, Chris Steer, in a Inupiaq. And there's national attention focused on Democrat Mary Peltola, the first Alaska Native to serve in Congress. Peltola is a Yupik from Southwest Alaska. Her bid for the U.S. Senate is one of the state's most closely watched races, a battle that could determine control of the U.S. Senate. Polls show a tight race between Peltola and the Republican incumbent, Dan S. Sullivan. There is also Bill Hill, an Athabascan and a longtime school superintendent and Bristol Bay fisherman. He's challenging Republican Congressman Nick Bagage, who in 2024 unseated Peltola. Hill is an independent, a relative political unknown, but his grassroots campaign has gained traction, and polls show he's closing the gap with his opponent. Spark says Get Out the Native Vote is strictly nonpartisan and doesn't back any candidates, but she's hoping the wealth of Native candidates will energize voters. She says the real work of getting out the Native vote might be compared to cultivating a garden that has long been neglected. She says the mission for her and her volunteers has been to travel from village to village to revive the voting culture of the 1980s, when turnout ran higher than 70%, the era of the super voter.
2: And they are today's elders.
1: Spark says today's turnout has fallen below 20%, but she hopes sharing the story of those earlier generations will inspire a new wave of super voters. In Anchorage, I'm Rhonda McBride.
0: A federal judge is denying calls for a preliminary injunction by the Thana-Otham Nation to halt border wall construction along a 60-foot stretch of land bordering the tribal reservation. KJZZ's Gabriel Pietrasio has more.
3: Judge Richard Leone in D.C. ruled last week that an injunction is unwarranted, writing he expects the U.S. to follow through on consulting with the Thana-Otham Nation. Historically, that hasn't been the case, according to Thana-Otham Chairman Verlin Jose.
4: We were assured that the border wall construction would not impact it. But despite that warning and assurances, federal contractors have bladed right through it, causing permanent damage to this Otham and American treasure. You can't rebuild that.
3: Still, the judge noted that the Fed's interest in ensuring public safety and enforcing immigration laws, quote, outweigh any surviving irreparable harms. For National Native News, I'm Gabriel Pietrasio.
0: And I'm Jill Freitas.

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2: Hear that? 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
3: At Morning Edition, we take you to the places where the news is breaking so you get a clear idea of what's happening and why.

0: Republican Governor Ron DeSantis. Catherine Welch has more on the primary election candidates.
1: Yeah, for Republicans, Congressman Byron Donalds is the favorite. It's a crowded race. Trump supports him. And should he win in November, Donalds would be Florida's first black governor. Mm-hmm. Democrats have a field of six, but really there's one candidate who's just pulled way ahead, and that's former Congressman David Jolly. He was a Republican during his time in Congress, but then he scooched over, became an independent, and then last year made the switch to Democrat.
0: That's Catherine Welch reporting. In the 20th Congressional District in South Florida, Florida Democratic Congresswoman Debbie Wasserman Schultz is running for re-election in a new Florida district after Republicans redrew the congressional map. Her main opponent is former Democratic Congresswoman Sheila Sherifless McCormick, who resigned from the seat in April while facing an ethics investigation but's trying to get it back. Minnesota's Attorney General is suing the governor of Texas, asking a federal judge to compel the extradition of a federal immigration agent charged with wounding a man and then lying about it during the immigration crackdown in Minneapolis. Democratic Attorney General Keith Ellison says Texas Republican Governor Greg Abbott has not signed papers to extradite ICE agent Christian Castro since his arrest in Texas in May. The ABC network is suing the Federal Communications Commission in a case with major First Amendment implications. NPR's David Folkenflik reports ABC argues the Trump administration has violated its free speech rights by challenging its broadcast licenses.
2: The network's lawsuit cites Trump's own social media posts, which condemn ABC's news coverage, its talk show The View, and late-night comedian Jimmy Kimmel, who has frequently mocked the president. Trump has openly called for ABC to be stripped of its broadcast licenses. ABC and Disney own 8 local TV stations. They require federal licenses because they rely on the public airwaves. They are also in 6 of the nation's largest markets and contribute significantly to ABC's bottom line. FCC Chair Brendan Carr says he's making sure broadcasters operate in the public interest, a legal requirement, and don't violate Trump's orders on DEI. David Folkenflik, NPR News.
0: Wall Street pulled further back from its all-time high today as AI stocks sank again. 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
4: This is 91.9 KVCR News. I'm Rick Dulock. One Southern California county will stop letting federal immigration authorities train at a local firing range over concerns about the Trump administration's crackdown on immigrants. San Diego County supervisors voted 3-2 Tuesday, today, to end contracts with Immigration and Customs Enforcement and Customs and Border Protection to train at a county-owned facility near the Mexican border and at a Navy facility leased by the county. The head of CBP says the move could reduce local staffing as 1,700 officers need to get mandatory training elsewhere, affecting trade and travel on the border. Governor Newsom set a goal to add 2.5 million new units to California's housing stock by 2030. When local governments plan for this housing, they're also supposed to meet a range of 4 affordability targets, spanning from market rate housing to housing that people with very low incomes can afford. Reporter Ben Christopher from our partner Cal Matters has found that most cities and counties are struggling to meet the targets.
5: Only about 30% of all jurisdictions are on track to hit their market rate targets. Just 32 cities and counties are set to hit their planning goals for very low income housing. And only 5 jurisdictions are on pace to hit their target numbers in all 4 affordability brackets. Critics of the state's planning process have said the targets are unrealistic. They say local governments can make it easier to build with changes to zoning and permitting rules, but they can't force developers to break ground or control the many other factors that drive decisions to build.
4: That's CalMatters' Ben Christopher. Checking traffic for you really quick. Checking out that Sigler traffic map on the northbound 15 between Summit Avenue and Glen Helen Parkway. Road construction, the shoulder is currently closed. Westbound on the 10 at Etiwanda, metal chain reported in the 2 right lanes. And Temescal Canyon Road south between Leroy Road and Dawson Canyon Road is blocked right now. Northbound lanes of that road also blocked. It's 406. It's KVCR.
6: 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I'm Mary Louise Kelly.
7: And I'm Juana Summers. Parents are opting out of getting their children routine vaccinations before kindergarten.

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1: 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When you sign up with your Visa or MasterCard, we'll round up your everyday purchases to the nearest dollar. 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Thanks so much.
2: And this is a test of the emergency alert system.